0: same thing as saying God has changed. If he has changed, then he is imperfect and is not God, for God is perfect in all things.
1: I said that the concept of religion has changed, not religion itself.
0: You're getting too deep for me. Come to the point.
1: God is the same yesterday, today, and tomorrow. He never changes. Yet Peter, in his sermon, said that some requirements of God have been done away with.
0: That sounds like God has changed.
1: Would you say that God would change any of his laws regulating the behavior of man as relates to other men and to himself?
0: Our laws and creed have been changed.
1: Because they were found to be imperfect and needed changing, right?
0: Yes, oh, I see. God is perfect, consequently his laws are perfect. Therefore, his laws do not need changing, they cannot be changed. But Peter did say that something was changed.
1: The word he used was fulfilled, not changed. Our king's word is law. If he commanded you to, dig a well, that commandment is law. However, if you dig and finish that well, the law ceases to exist. It is done away with. Because it has been fulfilled, there's no longer need for that particular law. You've already dug the well.
0: Well, that's easy to understand. But what has it to do with God's laws and what Peter said?
1: Many of God's commandments or laws relate to ceremonies, feasts, sacrifices that point forward to the coming of the Messiah, his death and resurrection. The real Lamb, the Son of God, has come. He's been slain for the sins of men. He's been resurrected and now sits at the right hand of God, interceding for men. So those laws and ceremonies pointing forward to those events are done away with. There's no longer need for them. Why? Because there's no longer need of those sacrifices and ceremonies and feasts.
0: Yes, I see that.
1: But God's Ten Commandment laws, can you find any one of those laws pointing forward to any event?
0: Let's see. The first, thou shalt have no other gods. Second, thou shalt not make unto thee any graven image. Third, thou shalt not take the name of the Lord thy God. Fourth, remember the Sabbath day to honor thy father and thy mother. Thou shalt not kill, commit adultery, steal, bear false witness, covet thy neighbor's house. Well, no, that's all of them. No, I see nothing in them pointing forward to anything unless it's a better world, if we'd all keep them.
1: Were they done away with?
0: I can't see why they should have been.
1: Do we still have need for them?
0: Do we? More and more every day. And we probably always will have. But you still haven't answered my original question.
1: I will right now. Remember the story Peter told about the rich young man who was perfect in all things of this earth? Yet the master told that rich man he would have to sell what he had and give to the poor if he were to inherit eternal life?
0: Yes, I remember.
1: Well, that man believed in Jesus. But he was not willing to give up his riches to sacrifice for Jesus. He believed in Jesus, but did he love Jesus? Again, remember what Peter said about the thief who hung on a cross by the side of Jesus. That man not only believed in Jesus, but he loved him. How do we know? We don't. But Jesus knew. The point I've made so far is that if...
0: Many people believe in Jesus, they know he is the Son of God.
1: But not all will have salvation. Why? Because it takes more than a mere belief. One has to love Jesus. And if we love him, we will keep his commandments. Peter told us that Jesus said that, remember? If we do not keep his commandments, we do not love him.
0: How can one love someone whom he does not know?
1: Well, that, I think, is the new part of religion. Peter's words convinced me that Jesus is the Messiah. The Holy Spirit convicted my heart, and I love Jesus because he does so much for me.
0: Let's go see Peter. I want to be a... Jesus did die for me.
1: I, too, want to be a follower of Jesus. He loves me, and I want to love him.
2: Caiaphas, sir.
3: What?
2: Is there anything more you would like to know?
3: Yes. Am I not still His Highness, Chief Priest? Well, see to it that you remember that.
2: Sir, I think you have lost the honor to be called Chief anything.
3: Be careful what you say.
2: We have all known, including you, sir, that Jesus is the long-looked-for Messiah. But due to selfishness, pride, desire for glory and power, We have worked for the destruction of the very one we should have delighted in and glorified. Jesus of Nazareth.
3: I will have you thrown out of the temple.
2: You're too late, Caiaphas, sir. I'm on my way now to see Peter and to find out what to do to join him and his fellow disciples.
4: I think it's the very first time I ever shed a tear over religion.
5: Don't be ashamed. I shed a few tears, too.
4: Why did we? Peter did not say one thing we did not already know. We've always believed that Jesus is the Messiah. We were just afraid to acknowledge it for fear of what the temple priests and elders would do to us.
5: I'm not afraid any longer. Are you?
4: Come to think of it, no.
5: But why? What has brought on this change?
4: It must be the Spirit, the Holy Spirit Peter talked about. We've always had the belief that Jesus was the Messiah. The Holy Spirit gave us the desire to acknowledge him as our Savior and the courage.
5: Why don't we go to Peter and ask him how we can join him and the other disciples?
4: Come on.
6: My dear children, repent and be baptized, every one of you, in the name of Jesus Christ, for the remission of sins. And ye shall receive the Holy Spirit and be saved.
7: Then they that gladly received his word were baptized. And the same day there were added unto them about 3,000 souls.

God has always had a people. Many a foolish conqueror has made the mistake of thinking that because he had forced the Church of Jesus Christ out of sight, he had stilled its voice and snuffed out its life. But God has always had a people. The powerful current of a rushing river is not diminished because it's forced to flow underground. No, the purest water is the stream that bursts crystal clear into the sunlight after it has forced its way through solid rock. There have been charlatans who, like Simon the magician, sought to barter on the open market that power which cannot be bought or sold. But God has always had a people, men who could not be bought, and women who were beyond purchase. God has always had a people. There have been times of affluence and prosperity when the church's message has been nearly diluted into oblivion by those who sought to make it socially attractive, neatly organized, or financially profitable. But God has always had a people. Yes, it's been gold-plated, draped in purple, and encrusted with jewels. It has been misrepresented, ridiculed, lauded, and scorned. But God has always had a people, and these followers of Jesus Christ have been, according to the whim of the times, elevated as sacred leaders and martyred as heretics. Yet through it all, there marches on that powerful army of the meek, God's chosen people who cannot be bought, flattered, murdered, or stilled. On through the ages they march.

It's a lie. It's a lie. Discouraged pastor? It's his church, and it's still alive. Lonely missionary? Sow that seed with confidence. The church is still alive. Old saint? You're not alone or forgotten. The church is still alive. It's alive, my broken-hearted friend. It's still alive. Busy mother? Just keep trusting in Jesus. The church is alive. You're not alone out there serving the Lord, young student. Just keep looking to Jesus. The church is alive. And faithful father,

0: I'm Dr. James Markham with your biblical prescription for life. Would you like to have less inflammation in your body? Today's biblical prescription is found in Psalm 66, verses 3. 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Less cytokines, less inflammation, and this helps every cell in the body do better. So your biblical prescription is say to God, how awesome are your works? Appreciate creation, all the wonderful things God has given us. You'll lower your cytokines in the body, have less inflammation in your body as well. I'm Dr. James Markham, and this is your biblical prescription for life.
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2: Today's passage comes from Matthew chapter 10, beginning in verse 1. Listen to this. And when he had called his 12 disciples to him, he gave them power over unclean spirits to cast them out and to heal all kinds of sickness and all kinds of disease. You know, I can't help but notice that Jesus spent an awful lot of time healing people when he was here during his earthly ministry. Blind people got their sight back. Lepers were restored to their family. The lame were made to walk, and some people were even raised from the dead. And then in Matthew chapter 10, you read that Jesus gave his disciples the power to heal people, almost as if he were franchising the right to work miracles. Obviously, healing the sick was important to Jesus. And that's a thought that really gives me hope. The evolutionists point to the suffering in this world and tell us that it's just part of the natural process. The reason we have pain and suffering, they say, is because the world simply hasn't perfected itself. We haven't made the right physical adaptations to deal with every eventuality. We get sick, they say, only because we haven't developed a resistance to naturally occurring bacteria and viruses. So, pain and suffering are just part of the way things are. Of course, when that thinking is taken to its logical extreme, we start to think about simply eliminating the weakest parts of our society. It's no accident that the genetic experiments and low regard for human life practiced by the Nazis followed hard on the heels of the theory of evolution. The writing of prominent evolutionists like Ernst Haeckel provided ample fuel for those who wanted to imagine some races as more physiologically advanced than others. And at that point, suffering and death become something more than just part of nature. They become a tool for eliminating your fellow human beings. Now, the words of the Bible, on the other hand, give us hope. Suffering is not part of the natural order. It's a problem started by the human race as we turned our backs on God. But still, in spite of our rebellion, the heart of God aches as He watches us suffer. As God in the flesh walked the face of the earth, some people estimate that He spent as much time healing people as He did teaching or preaching. And of course, the ultimate promise of God is that when Jesus returns, we will be given what the Bible calls incorruptible bodies. No more death, no more suffering, no more pain. So, as a Christian, you can rest assured that nothing you suffer from is ultimately terminal. With Jesus, you will live forever in a place where sickness will be nothing but a very dim memory from a very long time ago. And knowing that, having that tool of hope in your arsenal, that gives you coping skills, and it's a better way to live.

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It's time for Walking on Water, your home for gospel bluegrass music. I'm your host, Tom Maycumber, and today we'll feature the gospel bluegrass sound of the Dave Adkins Trio. And we'll also take a look at Ephesians 2, where we're told there are no foreigners or strangers in God's household. But now to start the music for today, this is the group Deeper Shade of Blue with Pearly Gates.

Waiting at the Gate, that was Ricky Skaggs and Kentucky Thunder. I'm Tom Maycomber. We're called Walking on Water, and we play gospel bluegrass music. And here is another song about waiting for heaven to come. This is the Cockman Family with I Can't Wait for the Day.

You're listening to Walking on Water, and I'm Tom Maycumber. When we brought our new puppy home for the first time, we noticed that every few minutes he would run to the corners of the room and whimper. It seemed that he was looking for his siblings, and because his trip to our house was his very first time away from home, that might be what he was doing. It took several days for him to stop searching and become fully integrated into our family. We were no longer strangers to him, and he had become familiar to us. It is said that there are no strangers in heaven, and as Ephesians chapter 2 says, you are no longer foreigners and strangers, but fellow citizens with God's people, and also members of his household, built upon the foundation of the apostles and prophets, with Christ Jesus himself as the chief cornerstone. Thus, in Jesus, we are no longer foreigners and strangers, because we are members of God's household. And what an incredible thought, that when we reach heaven, it is a homecoming for all who share in the glory of being one of God's children. In such a household, there truly can be no strangers. Here is Evercall Ready with I'll Be No Stranger There.

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You're listening to Walking on Water, where we play gospel bluegrass music, music that is spirited and spirit-led. Here's the Dave Adkins Trio with I Can Hardly Walk.

To everyone listening, thank you for joining me here for our celebration of Jesus with gospel bluegrass music. Originally from Elkhorn City, Kentucky, Dave Adkins is called the Ray Charles of bluegrass for his soulful singing, and once you've heard his voice, there is no mistaking it. In 2017, he formed the Dave Adkins Trio with Richie Ross and David Taylor, and they released the CD Turn to Jesus, a powerful gospel album that has been called a game changer for acoustic gospel music. I'd like to feature for you songs from this excellent collection, and first, here is the Dave Adkins Trio with the title track of their new CD, Turn to Jesus.

You're listening to Walking on Water, and we're listening to our featured artist for today, the Dave Adkins Trio, and that was Will This Circle Be Unbroken? Here they are again from their 2017 CD titled Turn to Jesus. This is Crying Holy Unto the Lord.

Right or Wrong. That's the Dave Adkins Trio, our featured group for today. You're listening to Walking on Water, and I'm Tom Maycumber, and here they are one more time. This is Me and Jesus.

0: That's A Shokin Farewell by Ricky Simpkins. I'm Tom Maycumber, and you've been listening to Walking on Water. Today we featured the Dave Adkins Trio, and we also considered Ephesians 2, which says, "You are no longer foreigners and strangers, but fellow citizens with God's people, and also members of His household." And what an incredible thought that when we reach heaven, it will be a homecoming for all who share in the glory of being one of God's children. In such a household, there truly can be no strangers. Thanks so much for listening, and until next time, have a blessed week in Jesus.
1: 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Until next time, may God richly bless you with His presence and the grace of our Savior, Jesus Christ.
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0: Welcome to Sabbath School, brought to you by It Is Written. We are glad that you are here with us today. We are beginning a brand new season of studies looking at the gift of prophecy. 13 lessons, 13 weeks, where we explore one of the gifts that God talks about in the Bible, the gift of prophecy. And this is going to be a detailed study. You are going to enjoy it. We'll talk a little bit more about that in just a moment, but let's begin with prayer. Father, we thank you for being with us today and for giving us an opportunity to learn more about you and one of the gifts that you desire to give your children. We ask that you'll bless our time together and that you'll help us to understand not just the gift more clearly, but you as well. And we thank you in Jesus' name. Amen. We're grateful also to have not just you with us, but one of the authors and the editor of this quarter's Sabbath School lesson with us, and that is Pastor Dwayne Esmond. Pastor Dwayne is a published author. He is an accomplished speaker. He has addressed audiences from the continent of Africa to the land down under. He's a five-time published inspirational author, has written hundreds of editorials, a graduate of Oakwood University of Pittsburgh State University, and currently serves as an associate director and editor at the Ellen G. White Estate. Dwayne, thank you for joining us.
1: Eric, thank you. When I listen to that bio, I get a little afraid. I was hoping you wouldn't do that to me because my bio is ultimately God's bio.
0: Amen.
1: And I thank him for allowing me into ministry.
0: One of the things we appreciate most about you is that it is your heart's desire to lift people up.
1: Amen.
0: And to point them to Jesus.
1: Amen.
0: And I know that we're going to be experiencing that as we take this journey.
1: Yes.
0: Through 13 lessons.
1: Amen.
0: Together.
1: Amen.
0: But as we're beginning this journey, we've taken the first step or two so far. Where are we going? What's the thrust, the direction of these 13 lessons that we're going to be going through on the gift of prophecy?
1: Absolutely. Eric, I'm first of all, let me just say that I'm just going to be like a little bit of a tour guide. You and I are going to kind of tour our listeners and our watchers through the Word of God as we look at how God communicates. We have a God who communicates. He's a communicator. He's a God who wants to talk to his creation and let those whom he has created know that he loves them. That though fallen, though broken, though challenged, he is not a God who has just set it up and it's running and he's run off from us. He's clear, I want to talk to you. So as we go through the next 13 weeks together, we're going to learn how God speaks, to whom he speaks, why he speaks. And we're going to talk about a special gift, a capacity that his Holy Spirit has given to humanity to communicate with him. And that is the gift of prophecy. It is God's means of reconnecting us after communication was broken by sin in Eden. That's what we're talking about. It's 13 weeks of voice lessons with God. Now, why is that critical? Because, friend, we're living in the very end of time. And if there's ever been a time to understand God's prophetic word and know his prophetic voice, that time is now.
0: So we're going to be talking about God communicating to his
1: Yes.
0: people, speaking to us in our day and looking at how he has historically spoken to his people in ages
1: in
0: past.
1: In ages past. Amen.
0: We're starting here on week number one, lesson number one, the Creator speaks.
1: Yes.
0: Which is a great place to begin.
1: Amen.
0: But let me begin by asking this question.
1: Sure.
0: God is omniscient. He is omnipresent.
1: He is.
0: He is omnipotent.
1: Yes.
0: So if God is all these omnis, why does he need to communicate with us?
1: Mm.
0: And we are not omnipresent. We are not omniscient.
1: We're not.
0: We are not omnipotent. Why does he want to communicate with you and me?
1: We are sinful. We are disobedient. We are on our own agenda most times. Why would he bother? Can I add one omni to your omni?
0: Mm.
1: One more omni, beloved. He's omnirelational.
0: Mm.
1: He is a God who relates. He's a God who craves relationship with his creation. So why does God communicate? Because he created us with the capacity to receive communication and to communicate with each other and with him. If you think about it, in the introduction to this adult Bible study guide that we're going through for this 13 weeks, I wrote about the capacity of babies to receive and accumulate language. It is one of the most amazing things that a baby can accept and learn many different languages within a certain period of time. That capacity begins to decrease as they grow up and as they get a little older. But just that capacity alone to communicate is so built into our DNA that it tells us that whoever made us determined that we should be relational and that we should be connected to Him. And so that's why God wants to talk to us.
0: So God created us to be relational. Yes. We are intended to be relational. Let's look back at the creation of the first human beings, of Adam and Eve, and how God created them. And how does that demonstrate God's desire to hold communion with human beings?
1: I think one of the first things, Eric, that speaks to me is the intimacy of the creation. He bent down in the ground. He could have just said, Adam be, you know, and Adam would have came into being. No, God bent down. He formed him out of the dust of the ground and then got real close to his baby boy and breathed into his nostrils the very breath of life. And Adam becomes a living soul. Imagine the first time Adam woke up and looked, the first face he saw was the face of his God, the face of his Father, the face of his Creator. It was intimate from the start. So when the little boy runs off and gets lost, imagine how the dad feels. This happened to me. Can I tell you, Eric? Mm. I took my wife and my child to a beautiful arboretum we have in our area where we live. And at Christmas time, they have the most amazing lights and the most amazing Christmas decorations. We went there. It was beautiful. But our son slipped away from us with some friends. And my wife looked at me and she said, go find my child. Go find him. And I went, I searched up and down that place until I found my boy. God's doing the same thing. He made us for intimate communion. And when the pair got lost, he came.
0: You know, you just touched on something that I want to unpack a little bit more. Mm-hmm. We have gotten lost. We don't have that same communion with God that Adam and Eve yes. had because a little three-letter word slipped
1: oh
0: in,
1: my.
0: A little three-letter word called sin. Mm. Talk about sin and that connection, how it relates to the connection that God, I would say, still desires to
1: Indeed.
0: Have with us
1: Indeed.
0: And desire to continue to have with Adam and Eve, but unfortunately, choices were made, sin slipped in, and now here we are. How does that all work?
1: Well, I think it bears maybe looking at the Word of God a little bit here. In Genesis chapter 3, if you go there, verses 1 to 8, I'm not going to read the whole thing. But in verse 1, you know, the devil begins the first misuse of God's Word right there. Did he say you can't eat of any tree? Well, no, he didn't say that. Eve corrects him. No, just this tree. This tree that is in the midst of the garden, we should not eat of it. If we do, we will die. He said, well, not really. I mean, he's really just holding something back from you. And then the Bible says this in verse 6. So when the woman saw the tree was good for food, that it was pleasant to the eyes and a tree desirable to make one wise, she took of its fruit and ate. And she also gave to her husband, who also ate. Now, you know, we blame Eve for a lot of things and Eve gets a lot of drama. But if we're honest with it, Adam ate too. And God's covenant was made with Adam. It was made with him. And the pair in that moment deviate from thus saith the Lord. They deviate. Satan simply adds some extraneous material in, leads them into sin, and then the communication is broken. There's some dissonance in the connection. And so God's message is now, God who had come down and spoken to them face to face and communed with them in love, all of a sudden they're hiding, they're running, you know, we'll get to some of the other fallout, but sin always breaks communion with God. And nothing has changed in 2026. 2027. Whenever the future were, present, past, future, sin always breaks communication.
0: So we are living in a world with that communication line, yes, the original one that God intended. It's been broken. That doesn't mean he's not communicating with
1: Correct.
0: Us anymore. And that's really what this mm-hmm. quarter, this 13 weeks is all mm-hmm. about, is how God communicates and how we can make sure we get the right message from God
1: Correct.
0: And not a fouled message, not an adulterated message. Mm-hmm. But if you look around the world today, there's a lot of confusion.
1: Oh, my.
0: There's a lot of people who are following a lot of other than God.
1: Correct.
0: And so God wants to be able to communicate. Of course, you know, the primary way he communicates to us is from his word, through his word.
1: I like Hebrews chapter 1, verses yes. 1 and 2. It says, God, who at various times and in various ways spoke in time past to the fathers by the prophets, has in these last days. We're in the last days. Hello. We're in the last days. In these last days, he has spoken to us by his son. And we'll talk more about that as the weeks go on, whom he has appointed heir of all things, through whom also he made the worlds. You know, this God has been communicating. He has not stopped communicating. And in Eden, we've been talking about Eden. You know, Ellen White makes a quote. She has a quotation with that I like very much. She says, our first parents, this is Patriarchs and Prophets, page 48 and 49. Our first parents, though created innocent and holy, were not placed beyond the possibility of wrongdoing. God did not create automatons. He didn't create robots. He created people who could make a decision. And he believed that the power of his love would keep us on the right track. And if we fell, the power of his love and grace could get us back to the right track. But the link is communication.
0: And that's what we're talking about all this quarter.
1: About.
0: Now, we're going through a lesson day by day, week by week. You and I are covering and we're reviewing it week by week, 13
1: Indeed.
0: Lessons, 13
1: mm-hmm.
0: weeks. Each week, of course, is broken down day by day. If somebody wants to get more from their study, mm-hmm. there's, of course, the lesson that we're going through
1: yes.
0: week by week, and I'll share with you how you can get that if you don't have it yet.
1: Sure.
0: But there's also a companion book that goes with this quarter's lesson.
1: Sure.
0: Share with us a little bit about that companion book and some of the benefits that one might find by having
1: Absolutely.
0: That companion book in addition to the lesson that we're rehearsing each week and recovering each week.
1: Sure. So each day, each week, we have the biblical guide that's guiding us through Scripture. But it's really an overview. It's a distillation of different topics on the gift of prophecy. But you need this book, which is called A Prophetic Gift. This book enlarges what we will talk about each and every day in each and every study. And I think it's worth it because you need not just breadth, you need depth in understanding what the prophetic gift is.
0: So that book, A Prophetic Gift, you can find very easily. Just go to itiswritten.shop. Again, that's itiswritten.shop. You're looking for the companion book to this quarter's Sabbath School lesson. It is, again, called A Prophetic Gift. So you'll want to pick that one up to supplement, to deepen, to broaden your understanding of what we're covering day by day and week by week. Also, if you don't happen to have the lesson that we are covering, just click the link in the description below this video, and we'll have a link where you can pick that up as well so that you'll be able to follow along day by day and week by week as we go through these 13 lessons. So pick up the study guide, pick up the companion book as well, and you're going to get a lot out of our study of the gift of prophecy. We're going to be back in just a moment as we continue taking a look at the Creator speaking and the lessons we can learn from how God wants to communicate with us. We'll be right back.
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0: Welcome back to Sabbath School, brought to you by It Is Written. We're glad that you're with us again. We're continuing to take a look at the gift of prophecy, specifically lesson number one, and that is the Creator speaks. Dwayne, before we went to break, we talked a little bit about sin and the significance of sin and what sin has kind of done to the ideal path of communication that God wanted to have with human beings. Adam and Eve, unfortunately, made some poor decisions, and here we are. So how did the entrance of sin affect that communication? And how does that kind of, we're going to go further into it. What about us? It affected Adam and Eve. Let's start there, and then we'll come down to us.
1: Sure. I think here the Bible is instructive. So after the fall now, the fallout begins, right? when God comes in search of Adam, he can't find them. That's the first break in communication. He can't find them. Heretofore, they would run to him. But all of a sudden he comes and they're gone. So there's a breakdown in just the physical presence and communion that happened, that had been happening with them and God. But then after now they have, you know, hidden from him, excuses begin. The serpent, Eve says, the serpent made me do it. I don't know why you put a serpent in here like that. You know, the implication is that God did something wrong. Adam begins to talk about this woman that you gave me. She used to be his wife, but this woman, he is giving her back to God. This woman that you created, she led me into sin, you know? And so not only is there a break in the communion with God and the communication with God, there's a break in the relationship and the communion with each other. And sin still has that effect to this very day. It breaks relationships. It tears down marital connections. And so the voice of God becomes now a threat. The presence of God becomes expulsive. It's something to be avoided. And that tells me that there's more happening here than just sin. There is fallout. There is devastation to communion with God. And that has continued. And so God wants to rectify that.
0: So God could have, theoretically, could have just said, listen, y'all chose wrong.
1: I'm done.
0: And that's it.
1: I'll
0: I'm
1: start
0: done.
1: Over.
0: I'm out. And
1: have at it.
0: Yeah.
1: So, right.
0: We'll see how you live without me.
1: Right.
0: He didn't.
1: Right.
0: Because that's not the kind of God that
1: that's
0: he
1: not
0: is.
1: Who he is. That's right.
0: He is love. He Amen. Doesn't just love. He is love.
1: Amen.
0: And
1: Amen.
0: So how did God respond to Adam and Eve's sin? Instead of just, you
1: Throwing
0: know, saying
1: away.
0: Finished,
1: mm-hmm.
0: what did he do?
1: Well, I think one of the wonderful things he did, one, is he showed up. I don't know about you, but when I'm in trouble, I like for people I love to show up and not always tell me everything I did wrong, but tell me that and how I can come back into fellowship and be right. So God shows up. He comes in search of Adam. Adam, where are you? Genesis chapter 3 and verse 9. Adam, do you know where you are? That's the question. That's the deeper question. Adam, do you really know what just happened? What's happened to you, Adam? So God is looking beyond. He's looking deeper than what they see on the outside. He knows the ramifications in full relief. And here's something else that's beautiful, Eric. He already had a plan. He had a plan. We call it the plan of salvation, the plan to salvage the planet and bring it back to himself. He had that in motion before he created them. So now heaven says, "Up, let's get the plan. Turn it on," right? And Genesis 3:15, I mean, we should look at that together. Genesis chapter 3 and verse 15, the Bible says this. All right, here we go. "I will put enmity between you and the woman, and between your seed and her seed. He shall bruise your head, and you shall bruise his heel." And that language, which is very poetic and sometimes hard to understand, there is something there called prevenient grace. Grace that reaches out to us before we know we got a problem. And what God is saying is, I'm going to send someone who's going to stand between you and your sin, between you and the devil. I'm going to put a break to give you time to choose so that you are not fused with your sin and become one with what the devil is trying to do in your life. And so God prefigures the coming of Jesus Christ right here, the Messiah, the Savior. And that to me is hope in the middle of the crisis. So that's what God does in the first moments after the fall.
0: So this is God seeking to restore communication.
1: He is restoring communication.
0: He comes down and he says, Adam, where are you? Now, of course, you and I both know God knew where Adam
1: was. God knew where Adam was.
0: He knew exactly. He was giving Adam an opportunity.
1: Correct.
0: To respond to his offer of communication.
1: Yes.
0: Which Adam did. Now, again, it wasn't the very best response.
1: But at least he showed up.
0: He showed up. He showed up and answered.
1: Yes.
0: And so God, he's desiring to reconnect. Now, if God wants to connect and reconnect mm-hmm. with sinful human beings, mm-hmm. why does he boot them out of the garden?
1: Mm.
0: What good does booting them out of the garden do if he's a God of love who wants to maintain communication with them? What's the purpose of that that eviction?
1: Sure. I think something we must understand about God is that our sin has consequences. And that those consequences sometimes may seem to us like a lack of love. But sometimes there's love even in consequences. So he says to Adam, man, by the sweat of your brow, you're going to earn your living. I provided everything before, but now I'm going to create the climate and provide the basics, but you're going to have to eke out that living. And that work, it's going to be difficult, but it's actually going to be good for you. It's actually going to make you a better person, right? Because sin has affected you, work is a blessing for you. Eve, childbirth is going to be hard, baby. It's going to be difficult for you to have children in the way that I intended. But I'll be with you in that process as well. And you will have children. When you see them after the pain and the suffering, you will forget all about the pain and the suffering of what you've been. So there are consequences. God says, I put in that garden the tree of life. And my job is to not allow sin to prosper forever. If you keep eating from that tree, now they ate from the tree for the time that God had made them until they sinned, until they left, and they still lived, you know, Adam, 930 years on what was left from what he ate. And God is saying, I don't want to perpetuate this sin. You must

0: leave this lesson without talking about Jesus just a little bit more.
1: Oh, yes.
0: Because there is hope there. Mm-hmm. And as you mentioned in Genesis 3, verse 15, there is that probably the earliest mm-hmm. prophecy, at least the earliest one that I know of in the mm-hmm. Bible, of the soon coming Savior. Mm-hmm. Now, I think Adam and Eve were kind of hoping that Savior was going to come real quick.
1: Immediately, absolutely.
0: But that's not exactly what happened. It took several thousand years for Jesus to arrive. But Jesus is another, and I'll use a capital A there for another, connecting link between us and God, that communication. Share with us a little bit more about Jesus and why he is so central to what we're going to be studying through these 13 lessons, through these 13 weeks.
1: Oh, man.
0: Why do we find our hope in Jesus in the midst of this gift of prophecy?
2: Wow. You know, I can't help but think of John 1. In the beginning was the Word, and the Word was with God, and the Word was God. The Word helped everything come into being. Nothing was made without him. That scripture is interesting to me because not only do we have the Word, and we're going to talk about how we get this Word and the prophetic output of God and his prophets. You're going to learn about that in the weeks to come. But what's powerful to me is God didn't just give us this revelation. He gave us ultimate revelation. He gave us his very Son, and the Bible calls him the Word. The Word. Words are communication. Words are for learning, understanding. It's for communication. So when God gives us Jesus, he not only gives us a Savior would have been good enough. That would have been good enough. But he's a Savior that speaks. He's a Savior that embraces. He's a Savior that touches untouchable things and untouchable people. He is a Savior that is a living, breathing, walking communication machine. If I can say that about Jesus. A loving Savior who communicates the love of the Father. And I can't think of anything better, Eric, than that God could have done. That's why Jesus is so central, because he is the ultimate communication link. And, you know, Philip said, Lord, show us the Father, and it will suffice us. Jesus said, hey, Phil, look at me. If you see me, trust me, you're looking right at my daddy. He's the link. He is the communication. He is the best heaven has given us.
0: And we're going to learn more about Jesus. We're going to learn more about the Word that we hold in our hand. We're going to learn more about the gift of prophecy and how God has manifested that gift in different prophets down through the ages. We're going to start in Genesis and move our way down through the Bible, Old Testament, New Testament, and we're going to be spending each Friday taking a look at a more modern manifestation of that as well. So make sure that you study Friday's lesson each week too. We're going to be taking a journey, Dwayne, and we're glad that you're going to be kind of guiding us along this journey. It's an exciting journey. It is a powerful journey, and it's going to strengthen our faith. I know it's strengthened our faith, and it's going to strengthen yours, because this lesson is a powerful one, the gift of prophecy. We're glad that you are joining us, and we look forward to having you join us again next week. Next week is Lesson 2, The Call of a Prophet. We'll see you next time here on Sabbath School, brought to you by It Is Written.

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2: Welcome to Your Story Hour. I'm Aunt Nikki.
3: And I'm Uncle John, and we're here to bring you today's
2: inspiring story. Uncle John, aren't you glad that all the boys and girls, moms and dads, aunts, uncles, cousins, and friends are here to listen to our story?
3: Why, yes, I am, Aunt Nikki. Welcome, everyone.
2: Today's story is about a man of noble birth.
3: Oh, was he a prince, a duke, or a baron?
2: None of those. He was a count. And I think probably there are many people who have never heard of him. However, I'm pretty sure that everybody has heard about missionaries.
3: Well, sure, Aunt Nikki. Practically every Christian denomination in the world has a missions program.
2: Yes, but strange as it may seem, that wasn't always the case.
3: Oh, really?
2: Really. And the enthusiasm for many modern-day mission programs was ignited by the passion of this one man.
3: Wow, who was he? What was he like? When did he live? Where was he born?
2: Whoa there, Uncle John. Our story will answer all of those questions for us in good time.
3: I guess I was sort of galloping ahead, wasn't I, Aunt Nikki?
2: Just a bit. I need to rein you in.
3: Oh, funny bunny, Aunt Nikki.
2: Well, this story will focus on his early life, because the foundation for all his accomplishments was laid during his early years, and everything else followed from those beginnings. Now I'm sure Aunt Carol doesn't want to keep any of us waiting any longer to hear the story of the Count of Zinzendorf.
4: More than 400 years ago, on May 26, 1700, in the city of Dresden, capital of Saxony in Germany, a little baby was born with a very big name. Count Nikolaus Ludwig von Zinzendorf und Putendorf. Unfortunately, his father died less than 2 months after his son was born, and little Nikolaus Ludwig, or Lutz, as he was called as a young child, spent his early days with his mother and grandmother on his grandmother's estate called Bertelsdorf in Saxony. Lutz's mother, Charlotte Justine, was a devout woman, just as her husband had been, and grandmother Henrietta von Gersdorf, also a godly woman, became a central figure in Lutz's life. When the boy was 4 years old, however, his mother remarried and decided to leave Lutz in her mother's care.
5: Oh, dear husband, I do hate leaving Lutz behind, but it...
6: But he'll be much better off here. Come now, my liebe, my love, the carriage awaits. As does our new life together. Up you go!
5: Auf Wiedersehen, goodbye, my darling Lutz. Be a good boy.
7: Mama, don't go.
5: I must, little one, but don't forget your prayers. Jesus will be with you. Auf Wiedersehen, mother.
8: Goodbye. God be with you both.
7: But grandmother, I miss Mama so much.
9: I know, little Lutz. But we are together, you and I, and your aunt and uncle too. We'll all live happily together. You'll see. All will be well.
4: Grandmother's family and closest friends were pietists, people who loved God deeply in their hearts. And as Lutz grew, he seemed to absorb the very atmosphere of his Christian surroundings.
9: And so, my dear little Lutz, that's the story of how Jesus fed thousands with just 2 small fish and 5 little barley loaves from a boy's lunch.
7: I would have given Jesus my lunch too, Grandmother.
9: Yes, I know you would, my boy. Oh, and now it's time for our own lunch. And then... Oh, you may enter.
10: I beg your pardon, madam.
9: Ah, John. And how is our gardener today?
10: I'm fine, Countess. But...
9: Yes?
10: I found this, and I...
9: another note,
10: yes,
9: then.
10: Countess, another note.
9: Bring it here, if you please.
10: It was on the lawn near the hedge.
9: Very well, John. Thank you. You may go now.
10: Yes, madam.
9: Ah... My little Lutz, what could this be, I wonder? Another of your love notes to Jesus?
7: Yes, Grandmother, I think so. Let me see. It's the one I wrote this morning.
9: Oh, so this morning, after you'd written this note, you went to the window, as usual.
7: Uh-huh. I held it as far out as my arm would go.
9: And the breeze caught hold of it, am I right?
7: Yes, Grandmother. It sailed high up in the sky. Do you think Jesus saw it and read it?
9: Oh, I am sure Jesus knows all about your note, Lutz. But we don't want to make our gardener's work any more difficult, do we? He's a busy man with much to tend on the castle grounds. And he can't be constantly picking up your little notes now, can he?
7: I guess not.
9: So, I think maybe, instead of writing to Jesus, you can just tell him in your prayers how much you love him. I know he'll be sure to hear you. And I'm certain that right now he's smiling down on my dear little Lutz.
4: Through the next few years, Lutz's mother was able to make occasional visits. And when Lutz turned 10, she arranged for him to attend a school, a pious boarding school at Halle, which was about 150 miles away. Leaving the warmth of his grandmother's presence was difficult at best. And when he and his mother arrived at Halle, he overheard her speaking quietly with the headmaster.
11: Please, Herr Franke, remember to keep a tight rein on my son. I'm sure you'll find that Ludwig is a bright boy, but I don't want him to become proud.
6: Do not worry yourself, madam. None of our boys are allowed to display any disagreeable tendencies.
4: Herr Franke took special pains to break Lutz, or Ludwig, as he was now called, from his happy, imaginative nature, thinking that he was preparing him to serve in the royal court at Dresden, as his father had done.
6: So, young Ludwig was late to class, was he?
12: Yes, Herr Franke. He said the other boys purposely knocked his books into the mud, and by the time he picked them all up, he was late.
6: And I hope as his tutor, Herr Holman, you didn't coddle the boy.
12: Oh, no, sir. I told him he had to toughen up, and his teacher paddled him, of course.
6: Excellent. Oh, and see to it that he mops the hall tonight, just as a further reminder not to be late to class. Pull the boy from his class and put him in the next grade down. He already thinks he's too smart. That ought to slow him down. Well, if he's bored, then he must be lazy. We'll just teach him a valuable lesson. Put donkey ears on him with a sign that says, Lazy Donkey, and then stand him in front of the class.
4: Of course, the other students were all too willing to participate in the abuse Ludwig had to withstand. They jealously taunted him because, as a count, he outranked them all. He was also smart, and he obviously lived by Christian principles. Ludwig felt as if nearly every other student truly hated him. However, he vowed not to be broken by the experience.
13: This shame shall not crush me. On the contrary, it shall raise me up.
4: By the time Ludwig was 12, things seemed to improve, although his new tutor continually made fun of Ludwig whenever he saw him pray or read his Bible. Eventually, though, Ludwig made friends with a few of the boys who, like himself, were kind, and they formed a close-knit circle of kinship. Then one day, during the school lunch period, Herr Franke introduced a visitor.
6: Boys, you know our school is one of the very few Christian institutions ever to send a missionary to other lands. I would like you to meet a graduate of our school who has just recently returned from the Danish Halle mission in Trenkabar, India. May I present Bartholomaus Ziegenbalg.
4: Young Ludwig was amazed. A missionary? To India? What a thought. After lunch, he wasted no time in introducing himself.
13: Please, Herr Ziegenbalg, tell me about your work. About India, about the people, about everything.
4: Ludwig learned how difficult the missionary's work had been, as Herr Ziegenbalg and his fellow workers had endeavored to spread the gospel. Yet they had met with some success, and Ludwig was thrilled to meet an Indian man that accompanied Herr Ziegenbalg, one of the first to accept Jesus. By this time, Ludwig's special friends, George, Anton, Frederick, and Johannes had already been meeting and praying together, so Herr Ziegenbalg's experience was a natural topic of conversation.
13: So, Ludwig, they have translated the New Testament into the language of the Indian people?
14: Yes, Frederick.
13: Wonderful. I, for one, want to be part of this kind of work.
14: Herr Ziegenbalg told me, though, that he was thrown into prison for a while.
13: Even so, count me in.
15: And me. I want to tell people in other countries about Jesus.
16: So do I.
14: Yes.
13: But you know, Ludwig, as sons of noblemen, you and I are expected to serve in the royal court.
14: True, Frederick. But that shouldn't stop us from doing everything we can. And you know...
13: What?
14: Our faith will find a way. It reminds me of... Wait, let me find it here in the Bible. Here, in Matthew, the kingdom of heaven is like to a grain of mustard seed, which a man took and sowed in his field, which indeed is the least of all seeds. But when it is grown, it is the greatest among herbs, and becometh a tree, so that the birds of the air come and lodge in the branches thereof.
15: Yes, we may be the least. We're all still boys after all. But...
14: Right, George. But if we dedicate ourselves to God, if we are brave and honest, joyful in His word,
13: then He can make us a blessing to others.
15: Exactly.
14: Amen. I know. Let's officially name our little group the Order of the Grain of Mustard Seed.
4: Ludwig and his fellow members of the Order of the Mustard Seed continued their meetings, prayers, and Bible readings. And little by little, the group's influence began to spread among the other students. After a time, the five boys also formed an additional society called the Slaves of Virtue.
14: We hereby pledge ourselves to living lives of righteousness before God.
4: They also firmed up the official objectives for the charter of the Order of the Mustard Seed.
14: We agree to be kind to all men. Amen.
17: Amen.
15: Amen.
14: And we vow to be true to Christ. Amen.
17: Amen. Amen.
14: And shall endeavor to our utmost to spread the gospel to all the world. Amen.
17: Amen.
14: We will all sign our charter, and we shall have rings made for each of us, inscribed with the motto, "No one liveth unto himself."
4: Ludwig also dedicated himself to his studies at Halle, continuing to master several languages and attending special classes in science, philosophy, and theology. He composed hymns and poems by the score. Plus, he was valedictorian of his class. Then he was off to the University of Wittenberg, and as he arrived in the town, he looked through the coach window.
18: That must be Castle church, the very doors where Martin Luther tacked his 95 Theses 200 years ago.
4: While at the university, Ludwig studied to become a lawyer, as directed by his uncle Otto, who was supervising his education. But no theology classes were permitted by the plan. Still, Ludwig took 2 hours a day to quietly pray and study the Word of God. And then upon graduation, he was off for a year's tour of Europe, a custom for wealthy young graduates. It was in the art gallery at Dusseldorf, as Ludwig and his friends strolled through the halls looking at all the famous paintings, that his gaze fell upon one particular painting. A painting that would influence his life forever.
3: Wow, Aunt Nikki, what a great influence that painting had on his life.
2: Yes, it did. You know, Uncle John, kids from all over write, telling us what a huge influence Adventures in the Holy Bible has in their lives.
3: Of course. Like Kate from Michigan, who told us, "I love doing Bible quizzes." Or Jerry from France, who said, "I like the Adventures in the Holy Bible. They help me learn a lot."
2: Or Rachel from Alaska, who wrote, "My brothers and I have just completed the Adventures in the Holy Bible and have really enjoyed going through them together with our mom."
3: Yes, the interesting stories and fun-to-do quizzes in our Adventures in the Holy Bible lessons are a fun way to get to know the Bible better.
2: And best of all, they're free.
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3: Now let's get back to our story, The Count of Zinzendorf.
4: 19-year-old Ludwig, Count of Zinzendorf, stopped in his tracks as he looked up at the artistry of Domenico Fetti, a painting depicting Jesus in captivity, a rope around his neck and wrists, blood flowing from under a crown of thorns, wounds on his body, yet a face of compassion in spite of his suffering. Ludwig read the title of the painting.
16: Behold the Man.
4: And then he read the words which the artist had inscribed below the painting.
16: This I have done for you. What will you do for me? Oh, Jesus, I give myself to you. I give the rest of my life in service to you.
4: Ludwig stood for many long minutes before that painting, until the friends who had accompanied him to the gallery returned to find him still staring up at the compassionate face of Jesus. From that moment on, Ludwig's entire focus was changed. Finally, the year's tour was done, and even though Ludwig then entered court service as a lawyer, as was his noble duty, his primary desire was now to glorify Jesus for his sacrifice on the cross. While serving with the king's court, he learned about a group of Moravian believers and met Christian David, one of their leaders.
16: And so you say, Christian, that your group traces its beginnings back 300 years to John Huss, the martyr?
19: Yes, the unity of the brethren, or the hidden seed, as we call ourselves, historically came not only from Moravia, but Bohemia and Poland as well. And now we are...
16: unwelcome.
19: In a word, yes, persecuted. And we must find a place where we can live in peace.
16: I see. Well, my friend, it is one of my goals as a follower of Jesus that all of us who are of the Christian faith love and help one another. So, there must be some way I can be of assistance. Let me think on it. And have no fear, Christian David, I will not forget you.
4: In 1722, Ludwig married Countess Erdmut Dorothea von Reuss, and in addition, just months before, Ludwig had purchased his grandmother's estate at Berthelsdorf.
20: Ah, my dear, you will love the Berthelsdorf estate. Of course, I'll still be much occupied with my duties in Dresden, so...
21: Oh, I don't care where we live. I'm just so fortunate that my husband is committed to living for Jesus just as I am.
20: We are blessed. Even though, my dear Countess, when I wrote to your family before I proposed, I said something like, I'm a poor acquisition for any person.
21: And you were so wrong, my dear Count. You are the very, very best of acquisitions.
4: While Ludwig and Erdmut were away for their wedding, Christian David and some of his fellow Moravian United Brethren believers came to Berthelsdorf. Ludwig granted them permission to stay there, and his grandmother gave the settlers a milk cow. Christian David's group immediately began building a settlement, which they called Hernhut, a name that means the Lord's Watch. When Ludwig visited the estate, he was much impressed by the progress.
20: I hereby sanction a covenant between myself and the brethren leaders, in which we promise to spread the gospel, bear witness to the Spirit of our Lord, and provide schooling for the children of Hernhut.
4: Ludwig continued to serve the court in Dresden, but the settlement of Hernhut grew in size and importance from that time forward, although through the years it would suffer several setbacks. Also, through the following years, Ludwig and Erdmut would have a number of children, 12 in all, although unfortunately many of them died when very young, and only 3 would outlive their mother. Soon, Hernhut became the center of Ludwig's interest. And in 1727, he and Erdmut moved there to live. Ludwig's warm personality immediately propelled him into the leadership role.
20: I have a plan, my dear, that I think will help knit all the people together into a sort of extended family.
21: Well, I know the Moravians have been joined by others, Calvinists, Lutherans.
20: Yes, and dissenters from other churches. Thankfully, everyone has pledged to work together and signed the brotherly agreement as a symbol of harmony. And I think...
21: Yes?
20: Well, what if we were to establish small bands within the entire community as a way for people to have a support group? Then we could pray together and help each other.
21: Sort of like a little spiritual family.
20: Exactly. We could even have a certain scripture reading for all the groups every day. A daily text. A way to unify the groups.
4: The plan worked very well, and in time larger groupings called choirs were formed as well. There was a choir for young single men, one for single women, and so forth. Equality of all the members was stressed, and many women became leaders. The groups also formed the basis of the economy of the settlement, in which much of the money brought in by their industry was shared. Then one day, as Ludwig was browsing in the library at a nearby town, he made a surprising discovery.
20: What's this book? Account of Discipline? Why, this is the Constitution of Unitas Fratum, the Moravian Unity of the Brethren, the Hidden Seed. And look at this. Why, these principles are virtually the same as those we have established in Hernhut. And let's see. Yes, it was founded almost 3 centuries ago.
4: It was a thrilling discovery, and the people at Hernhut were much encouraged when he read portions of the document to them. It propelled them forward to a time that would be called the Golden Summer of Hernhut, a time when the Holy Spirit poured out a marvelous blessing, much like that of the biblical Pentecost. Soon, an additional plan was eagerly embraced.
0: Count me in! I want to be a part of the hourly intercession.
1: As do I.
22: Write my name down. I gladly volunteer. Oh,
20: my friends, how exciting. Just think, our prayers will continuously ascend 24 hours a day. Let's see. Yes. We have 24 men, 24 women who have each agreed to take 1 hour each day for prayer. That means that every hour of the day, 2 of our dear people will be in communion with God through prayer in a never-ending circle.
4: Little did Ludwig or the villagers of Hernhut realize that this circle of prayer, started in 1727, would grow unbroken for the next 100 years. In addition, the residents of Hernhut enjoyed 3 daily meetings during which hymns, many of which were written by Ludwig, were joyfully sung from memory. And then, 4 years later, another important incident occurred in Ludwig's life. While attending the coronation of King Christian VI in Denmark, he met Anthony Ulrich, who had been a slave in St. Thomas, West Indies. Anthony's story touched Ludwig's heart.
23: Our masters, they tell us that Christianity is only for the white people, not for the slaves. But I hear a word and I believe, and I be baptized. But oh, my heart breaks. I turn my face across the sea to the Christian world, and oh, how I hope that the missionaries, they come to tell my people.
4: Ludwig remembered the missionary from India that he had met at school, and he immediately recognized how the need of the slaves matched the objectives of his group formed.

0: he was trying to undermine the church. In truth, Ludwig's passion was to shore up the faith of believers, no matter their religious background or membership.
1: Think of yourselves as a church within a church, not as a separate people. We shall be stronger as we love and encourage one another.
0: In 1737, he also became a bishop of the Moravian Church to broaden his scope of influence. However, for a time Ludwig was banished from his home in Saxony for religious reasons, but he was able to establish another community of believers called Herrenhag in western Germany. Eventually, in 1747, he was allowed to return home. During the years that followed, missionaries were sent not only to the Caribbean, but also to the blacks in South Africa, to the Eskimos in Greenland and Canada, and to the Indians in North America. They also reached Russia, the Middle East, Ceylon, the Far East, and South America. Ludwig himself spent time in St. Thomas, in Pennsylvania, in America, and in England. And by the time of his death in 1760, 226 missionaries had been sent to those who had never heard of Jesus. Many of these pioneering missionaries paid with their lives, falling victim to hardship, disease, and imprisonment.
1: Remember, the missionary must seek nothing for himself, no seat of honor or hope of fame. He must be content to suffer, to die, and to be forgotten.
0: But where one fell, two or three volunteered to go. And by the year 1800, the small settlement at Herrnhut had sent more than 2,000 missionaries into the world. Their selfless service, which was initially sparked by the leadership of the Count of Zinzendorf, marked the beginning of the missionary spirit that thrives among the many Christian denominations in today's world. Count Zinzendorf, the little boy who had written love letters to Jesus, who had formed the Order of the Grain of Mustard Seed, who had been changed by a painting of the compassionate face of Jesus, and who loved to spread the word of Jesus' love, stands tall among the Christian heroes of all time.
2: That was a very, very interesting story, wasn't it, Aunt Nikki?
3: Mm-hmm.
2: And I was so impressed to learn that at such a young age, little Lutz already loved Jesus so much.
3: Yes. And do you know that his Order of the Grain of Mustard Seed was eventually joined by many high-ranking officials and dignitaries?
2: Oh, really? Like who?
3: Well, the Catholic Archbishop of Paris, the Archbishop of Canterbury, Christian VI, King of Denmark, and others, even including Tomochichi, Chief of the Creek Nation of Native Americans.
2: Wow, that's amazing. I'm so glad we got to hear the story of the Count of Zinzendorf. But now...
3: Oh, yes, I know.
2: It's time for us to go. But you be sure and join us next time.
3: Until then, may God bless you all.

I know you're going to want me to get right to the story, since this is the last chapter before we start a brand new adventure. Well, now that we'd learned who had written the letter and jumped me in the woods, we're all anxious to find out why.

0: And even more, we discovered that Bob Till had not only done those things, but had also been poaching other people's hunting territory. And almost got his dad, who was on parole, in trouble. Yep. When Bob Sr. found out, he lost his temper and beat the daylights out of Bob Jr. He might have died if Tom hadn't found him. And Mr. Padler hadn't been visiting with Mr. Till. Seems to me that right after Mr. Till had beat up on his boy, Bob Jr. just went to his room, and Mr. Till didn't think nothing of it, since that's how he disciplined his sons anyway. But, drunk as he was, he didn't know that he'd been extra rough and hit extra hard, and it hurt Bob Jr. bad. When the doctor got there, he laid down the law, threatened to have Mr. Till charged with manslaughter if the boy died, insisted that he help Mrs. Till take care of young Bob, and Doc warned Till to stay sober. Meanwhile, over at the Walters house...
1: He beat up bad on him.
2: But why, Tom?
1: When he found out about the poaching.
3: I knew that was going to happen. That's why I wanted to stay and talk.
2: The doc's there now.
1: Yeah, he said your mom had some special herbs for wounds.
3: I've got them right here.
1: Well, I can take them.
3: I'll drive you there, Tom.
1: Dad feels awful bad about it, Mr. Walters. Dad's mean and all, but I know he doesn't mean to hurt us bad. It's just his way, because that's the way his folks were.
3: Don't talk about it, Tom. Hey, would you rather stay here with Circus? Maybe it'd be better if there weren't too many around the house, huh?
2: Hey, that's a good idea. We can take a look at your traps, Dad, and Mr. Till's, too.
1: But Mom might want me to go home.
3: I think she can do without you for a little while. I'll be there.
1: Mr. Padler's there, too.
3: Fine. So you stay with Circus, and we'll see you two later.
1: Okay, Mr. Walters.
3: Tom.
1: Hmm?
3: There's one thing I want you and Circus to do before you go hunting.
1: What's that?
3: You gather the gang together for a prayer meeting for Bob Sr. and Jr. They're both in need of a lot of prayer. A lot.

0: son. Son.
1: Don't hit me, Pa. Don't hit me.
0: Shh, Bob. Shh. Don't move. It only hurts when you move.
1: I was doing it for you, Pa. I was doing it for you.
0: Bob, you poor baby.
2: Shirley, how's Bob?
3: I want to...
0: Get out of here.
3: I want to see how he is.
0: How do you think he is? Now get out of here.
1: I did it for you, Pa.
3: Bobby.
0: Bob Senior, I am to respect my husband in the Lord. And I have. But you've gone too far. Too far.
3: Shirley.
0: Please leave me with my boy.

0: And so, Lord, we pray you'll pull Bob Jr. through. And that maybe, well, maybe this will be a turning point for the Tills. Help Tom to be a witness to them. And maybe when it's over, well, you'll help us to be friends with Bob. And show him that being Christians isn't sissy or namby-pamby, but that being a Christian is the best way anybody can be. In Jesus' name, amen.
1: Amen. Amen.
2: Oh, I sure do wish we could telephone and see how he is.
3: Your dad must have been drinking a lot, huh?
4: I guess so. I mean, when he came in, he looked pretty bad, but I didn't know that bad. I think he started drinking again when I left.
5: Do you know how the fight started?
4: Not really. I think Circus knows more than me.
6: Yeah, I guess I do.
0: What happened?
6: Well, my dad and I went to Smitty's to trade some of our furs, and, well, that's when we found out who'd been poaching on our territory. I mean, we weren't sure, but then Dad went to the Tills and...
4: You mean Bob was doing the poaching?
6: My dad just wanted to talk with him, but then your dad... Well, I guess he lost his temper and, well...
4: I know. If he only knew Jesus.
5: Someday he will, Tom. You just have to claim God's promise. Believe on the Lord Jesus Christ, and thou shalt be saved, and thy house.
4: I believe that. It's just so sad when something like this happens, and I know it wouldn't if he only knew Jesus.
7: We'll just keep on praying for him.
4: I know. You're the best friend a boy ever had.
0: You're pretty good too, Tom.
6: I'm gonna have to go check my dad's traps and yours too, Tom, before dark.
5: Well, we'll help you. Maybe then we can stop by your house, Tom.
4: Yeah, I'd like that. But if Dad...
5: Oh, don't worry. We're not gonna intrude. We just want you to know we're with you.

0: Any change?
1: No.
0: Did she say?
1: Not right now, Bob. She wouldn't even let me near him. He even sent Mr. Walters home after he brought the herbs.
0: But she would have let you stay in the room. She hates me, Seth. I don't blame her. I hate myself.
1: Oh, she doesn't hate you, Bob. She loves you, but she needs time to just take everything in.
0: What if he dies?
1: He's not gonna die.
0: And if he doesn't, and something happens again,
1: and you lose your temper?
0: I don't know what happens, Seth. I swear, before God, I don't know. It's like a storm. You don't know it's coming, and then...
1: You're sober enough to talk about it. You might be sober enough to do something about it.
0: Oh, you're going to start talking about God, ain't you?
1: I never stop talking about Christ. But right now, I want to talk about Bob Jr. and what he did. You know, Bob, the poaching he did was really for you. In a strange, crazy way, he loves you. You're what he wants to be.
0: God forbid.
1: Even what he did. Forging that letter, beating up on Bill.
0: He was the one who beat up on Bill Collins?
1: Yes, he was. And I don't know how to explain this, because it's still confusing to me, but ever since Tom and Shirley came to know the Lord, well, Bob's been real hostile toward the things of God.
0: He gets that way because of me. I'm not saying that in a proud way. He saw the way I treated Cheryl and Tom, and well, I know I do it, and I don't know why. Because deep down, I don't understand. I can't explain. I know Tom is the better boy because he's got religion, but I still hit out at him. Make fun of him.
1: Just let me finish what I was saying.
0: Yeah, finish.
1: Well, when that new boy came into town... And this is just my own way of thinking, of course. Bob knew the Collins had invited Mrs. Long to church. I understand Mr. Long was too busy to come. Bob knew that eventually the gang would try to make friends, even though things started out on the wrong foot with Shorty picking a fight and all. Anyway, Bob maybe got to thinking that if he could stop a friendship before it began, maybe the gang wouldn't be able to get to Shorty. Shorty wouldn't become a Christian, and he'd sort of have a friend to, well, raise Cain with, you might say. Only things backfired, and little Jim went after the person who jumped Bill, not knowing it was Bob, of course, got lost and almost lost forever. Well, things sort of snowballed, you might say.
0: Bob wouldn't have wanted little Jim to get hurt.
1: Well, I know that. But Bob Jr.'s following in your footsteps. It's a crooked path you're setting for that boy. Bob, don't you think it's about time you quit your sinning ways? Now, I'm talking straight to you. Your sinning ways. I'm not dressing up the words to make you feel comfortable. You got a family you're responsible for, Bob. Responsible to God for them. Don't think you're not. Don't think because you don't believe you're not responsible, because you are. And in deeper water now, because me and a lot of other Christians have been giving you the word of God for a long time now, praying for you.
0: Seth,
1: now, you're going to listen to me. You got folks that you've cursed, cheated, leached off of, and they're praying for you, Bob. Yeah, you know what I'm talking about, too.
0: Now, wait a minute.
1: You're not a dumb man. You got brains. You know how to make a living when you're sober. But it's time you made your decision for the Lord, Bob. I'm not waiting for you anymore, Bob Till. You almost killed your boy because of your sinful heart, your devilish temper. And if that don't make you stand up and think, your boy, your favorite boy, you almost killed him, you hear?
0: Seth, please, don't.
1: I got nothing more to say.
0: I didn't mean to, I swear. I didn't.
1: Meaning not to doesn't help in the sight of the Almighty.
0: I don't know if I can come to God.
1: You can if you want to. You know, we've talked the plan of salvation countless times. Now it's up to you.
0: Me?
1: Yes, you.
0: But...
1: Just call on Jesus, Bob. He'll do the rest.
0: Where are you going?
1: I'm going out to pray for you.
2: you want me, I'll be outside.
0: Seth! Seth! Oh, Seth, I do, I need Jesus, I...
3: Bob, are you okay?
0: Oh, honey, go get Seth, go get him.
3: What's wrong?
0: Tell him I want Jesus. Cheryl, tell him I'm ready.
3: Oh, Bob, yes, yes.

0: Bob Sr. coming to church.
1: Where's Mrs. Till?
0: Well, she's home with Bob Jr., but she'll be coming next week.
2: Look, Tom's holding his dad's hand.
3: Hey, fellas, we're getting the bad eye from the pastor.
0: Oh, he wouldn't mind if he knew what we were talking about.
4: He sure wouldn't. Hey, fellas, you know what we can do after church?
2: What?
4: Go over to Mr. Till and tell him that now that our prayers are answered about him being a Christian, and our prayers are being answered about Bob Jr. getting well, now we'll start praying that Bob Jr. lets Jesus into his heart so that he can be a part of the Sugar Creek Gang families. That's what we can do.

0: And there we end another adventure of the Sugar Creek Gang. I hope you enjoyed it, because I sure enjoyed sharing it with you. I'd forgotten how exciting it was, and all the lessons we learned, each one of us. Waiting on the Lord, not judging people, trusting God's promises. Lessons we'd never forget, no matter how many years pass. Well, the old clock is saying it's goodbye for now. But I'll be looking forward to sharing some memories with you again real soon. Until then, may the Lord bless you, and I'll be remembering you in my prayers. You've just heard the 10th and concluding chapter of The Sugar Creek Gang and the Mystery Thief, one of a series written by Paul Hutchins and freely adapted for radio by Phyllis Fox.
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0: It's maybe history's most famous cartoon strip. Peanuts was the story of Charlie Brown, his pet dog Snoopy, and others. Created by Charles Schulz, who grew up in St. Paul, Minnesota, Peanuts debuted on October 2, 1950. Schulz was a Christian and often incorporated Christian themes and scripture references into his work, which was wholesome, not crass, not cheap. Well, I'm not suggesting he was a role model Christian, but he had faith in God and shared that faith in his work. And that's what followers of Jesus are encouraged to do. Jesus said, "Let your light shine." You'll likely have the chance to do that today. Instead of just being a consumer as a Christian, look to be a producer. Look to share the hope you have in Jesus with somebody else. It's a privilege to look forward to going to heaven. It's an even greater privilege to take someone to heaven with you. John Bradshaw, It Is Written.
1: Howdy, partner. I'm the Resurrection Plant from Texas, and I'm Uncle Bob's guest today.
2: Welcome to Nature Corner, Rudy.
1: Thank you, Uncle Bob.
2: Rudy, why do you call yourself the Resurrection Plant?
1: Because when it gets powerfully dry down here in the Texas desert, I shrivel up and turn brown. Looks like I'm dead. But then if it rains a tad bit, I come back to life again and look nice and green.
2: Whoa, that's interesting, Rudy, Resurrection Plant. Now, you said you look dead.
1: Yeah, I look dead. But I'm really alive, Uncle Bob.
2: Okay, then when you say resurrection, you really mean revive, don't you?
1: That's right, Uncle Bob. My resurrection isn't like the one my Creator had. He really died, and then he came back to life again.
2: Hey, for sure, Rudy. Why don't you tell the boys and girls where you grow down in Texas?
1: I'm found in Bend National Park in the Texas desert, also in the Chihuahua Desert of Mexico.
2: Is it quite dry down there?
1: Oh, my, yes. Sometimes it don't rain for over a year, and the temperature climbs to 120.
2: But, Rudy, you know how to survive in that hot, dry climate.
1: That's because my wonderful Creator God designed me to survive on the hot, dry desert.
2: Super. We'll chat about that in a few seconds, Rudy. But first, tell the boys and girls what you look like.
1: The Resurrection Plant is about a foot tall and about a foot wide.
2: You have a lot of very thin, wiry stems that have tiny, narrow leaves.
1: Sure, and look real carefully what I have hanging on those stems.
2: Let's see here. Oh, yeah, sure, some tiny four-sided cones, Rudy.
1: That's right. The Lord causes me to grow these so I can reproduce myself, Uncle Bob.
2: These cones have seeds in, okay, and they scatter on the ground, and when the rains come, they sprout up into new resurrection plants.
1: Just like me.
2: Exactly like you, just like the Creator's book says in Genesis 1.
1: Right. It says things reproduce after their own kind.
2: You prove his book scientifically correct, Rudy.
1: Uncle Bob, the master designer also put those little cones on my tiny branches for the critters.
2: Sure, the birds enjoy eating the seeds.
1: And so do the desert mice.
2: Okay, Rudy, we know it gets powerfully hot and dry in the Texas desert.
1: Sure enough.
2: Now, when it doesn't rain for a year, what really happens to you?
1: My long green stems curl up in a ball, and I turn brown as a spider.
2: And if anybody saw you, they'd say you're definitely a dead plant.
1: That's how I look, yes. Scientists have measured the amount of moisture that I lost to the hot sun, and Uncle Bob, they found it was 97%.
2: You can lose 97% of your moisture and still be alive?
1: That's right. I can stay alive on 3% of my moisture.
2: But you look so brown, all curled up, and like you're dead.
1: You've got it. All signs of life are gone.
2: How long can you stay this way and still survive, Rudy?
1: The resurrection plant has been known to stay brown and all dried up for 3 years. And then when the Creator sent the rains again, I turned perfectly green and healthy-looking in 24 hours.
2: You're back to normal in just one day? After 3 years of looking dead?
1: That's right. And if it only rains an inch, and then the hot blazing sun comes out again, I'll curl up and be brown as a prairie dog in about 4 days.
2: And Rudy, if it should rain just a little bit the next week?
1: My shallow roots would soak it up, and I'd be green as a dollar the next day.
2: How about that? Rudy, in this kind of environment, Are there many plants that survive?
1: Very few, Uncle Bob. I'm one of the few that has lived to tell the story.
2: Now, Rudy, on an average, how much of the year are you green?
1: Well, on average, I'm green and alive looking for 6 weeks.
2: Only 6 weeks each year?
1: Yeah, the rest of the time, 4 to 6 weeks, the hot, dry weather causes me to curl up and turn brown as a walnut.
2: Rudy Resurrection Plan, exactly how does Christ the Creator keep you alive after you've lost 97% of your plant moisture to the sun?
1: Specially engineered plant cells the Creator made for me, Uncle Bob.
2: Oh, really? What do you mean, special cells?
1: All right. When it's terribly hot and dry, normal plant cells crack and break when they run out of water.
2: Okay, that makes sense. They crack and break. So what would happen, though, if it rained after this happened?
1: The plant could not help itself.
2: Oh.
1: It'd be dead because the plant cells cracked and broke.
2: I see. They can't hold water anymore. They're cracked. They'd leak it out.
1: That's right, Uncle Bob. So the plant shrivels up and dies.
2: But that's not true of you?
1: No way, Jose. See, I was engineered by the great Son of God to live on this terribly hot, dry Texas desert.
2: By that, you're saying your cells don't crack and break when they lose water?
1: Well, Uncle Bob, for the most part, that's right. But my plant cells only crack a little bit, see? They're sort of elastic-like. They stretch and aren't as fragile as other plant cells.
2: But you said they do crack a little bit.
1: Yeah, but that's okay, because the Lord put a special protein in them to repair the crack.
2: Oh, that special protein heals the cracked cells and keeps them from dying.
1: Yes, that way my cells don't die.
2: Most other plants don't have this special protein, do they?
1: That's right, because they don't need it. They don't live on the super hot, dry Texas desert.
2: So, Rudy, when Christ the Creator put you on the desert to live, He designed you and built you so you could stay alive there.
1: You've got it. Ain't that neat?
2: Oh, really? Now when the rains come to the desert, your shallow roots will drink it in, and because your cells are repaired by this special protein, they'll be able to hold the water.
1: They'll fill out, and within 24 hours, I'll turn into a beautiful green plant.
2: From what looked like death to life.
1: That's why I'm called the Resurrection Plant.
2: Thank you, Rudy. You know, pals, the Creator's book says all of us come into this world spiritually dead.
1: Are people really dead spiritually, Uncle Bob, or do they just look dead?
2: Oh, we're really dead spiritually, Rudy. That's why we all need to trust the Creator, Jesus Christ, to be our own personal Savior.
1: Then you come to life spiritually, eh?
2: You sure do. You come to life. You get eternal life, Rudy.
1: That's mighty important, kids. You know, I just happened to think of this. I look dead, but I'm really alive. Some people look alive, but they're really dead. Think it over.
2: Good thought, Rudy the Resurrection Plant. In John 10:28, the Lord Jesus Christ said, "I give eternal life to them, and they shall never perish." How about you? Have you asked Him?
3: Hosanna is a Hebrew word that means, "Oh, save." The Jewish people used this word to praise Jesus when He rode into Jerusalem on a donkey. As they waved palm branches and spread their coats on the road, they shouted, "Hosanna!"
4: From Matthew 21, verses 9 and 11, "Hosanna to the Son of David! Blessed is he who comes in the name of the Lord! Hosanna in the highest!" So the multitude said, "This

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0: This is It Is Written. I'm John Bradshaw. Thanks for joining me in Scotland. Bagpipes. The Loch Ness Monster. Scotch whisky. Haggis. The Lockerbie bombing. Difficult to think about. Impossible to forget. Alexander Fleming, the inventor of penicillin. Alexander Graham Bell, the inventor of the telephone. Robert Louis Stevenson, the author of books like Treasure Island. 5.5 million people in an area the size of South Carolina at the north end of Great Britain. Even though in 2014 the Scots voted on leaving Great Britain, Scotland has been part of Great Britain for more than 300 years. Scotland's colourful history is brilliantly adorned with kings and queens and freedom fighters like Robert the Bruce, who fought the English and who followed William Wallace, the Scottish knight who's become known as Braveheart. There were 4 King Malcolms, 3 King Alexanders, 7 James and a couple of Marys, one of them Bloody Mary. And Christianity has played an enormous role in Scotland's history. In fact, thousands of Scots were martyred for their faith in God. But the person who had perhaps the greatest impact on Scotland both religiously and politically is John Knox. He was the founder of the Presbyterian Church and a key figure in the Protestant Reformation. In fact, he's featured along with John Calvin, William Farrell, and Theodore Beza on the Reformation Wall in Geneva, Switzerland. John Knox was a giant of the Christian faith. Scotland was once a hotbed of religious activity and religious persecution. But today, you'd never know. Even though Edinburgh Cathedral or St. Giles Cathedral dominates the skyline in Edinburgh, churches today are poorly attended. Today, Scotland is an extremely secular country. John Knox occupied the pulpit here between July of 1559 until his death on November the 24th, 1572. The Bible teachings Knox championed are the basis of biblical Christianity today. It was Knox who famously prayed to God and said, "Give me Scotland ere I die." It was clear that God heard Knox's prayer. His ministry turned Scotland upside down. And through what he accomplished here, John Knox influenced the world. Knox was born east of Edinburgh in the town of Haddington in or around 1513. His mother died when he was young, and he went on to run the family business with his brother William. But rather than work in agriculture or business, John wanted an academic career. The most viable academic option available was becoming a priest. He studied in Fife at the University of St. Andrews, the third oldest university in the English-speaking world. He began serving in the Diocese of St. Andrews in 1540, and through tutoring the sons of a Scottish noble, he was exposed to the teachings of the Protestant Reformation, at a time when the Reformation was starting to shake all of Europe. Now keep in mind why. Remember the background. The Roman Catholic Church was the dominant church in Europe, and it had a profound influence on the governments of many European countries. Catholicism was the state religion in Scotland. So when somebody like John Knox or Martin Luther or Ulrich Zwingli came along, they weren't only opposing a church, but they were standing in opposition to a government, to an entire country. It took a lot of faith to be a Bible-believing Christian in those days. In fact, choosing to follow the Bible could cost a person their life. And in John Knox's Scotland, and throughout much of the rest of Europe, it often did. In Scotland at the time, the Roman Catholic Church owned half of the real estate and had an income 18 times higher than that of the government.
1: priests and bishops routinely bought their way into religious office, and many of them lived openly immoral lives. Cardinal David Beaton, who was the cardinal at St. Andrew's Cathedral in Knox's day, had a mistress and 10 children. The need for reform was obvious. It was the ministry of the reformer George Wishart who confirmed in the mind of John Knox the value and the importance of Protestantism. Knox was Wishart's personal assistant for a time, and he travelled with him on speaking appointments. Wishart introduced to Scotland the teachings of Zwingli and Calvin. In 1545, Wishart was arrested for heresy. Knox volunteered to follow Wishart into captivity, but Wishart advised his personal assistant not to do so. He said, "One is sufficient for a sacrifice."
0: In March of 1546, Wishart was hanged and burned at the stake in St. Andrews by the immoral Cardinal Beaton for his Bible-based beliefs. Knox was set on fire with a zeal for the Word of God, as Wishart's death set in motion a chain of events that would change Knox's life. I'll have more in just a moment.
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0: This is It Is Written. I'm John Bradshaw. Thanks for joining me in Scotland, the home of John Knox, the founder of the Presbyterian Church and one of the leading figures of the Protestant Reformation. John Knox's ministry transformed both the Scottish Church and government. But Knox very nearly didn't make it to his role as a reformer and influential church leader. After George Wishart was executed due to his Protestant beliefs, Cardinal Beaton, the man who had Wishart executed, was himself murdered. And St. Andrew's Castle, which is right behind me, was taken over by his murderers. 150 people sought refuge inside the castle, including John Knox and the boys he tutored. Knox was invited to preach in St. Andrew's Castle, and after some hesitation, he accepted the invitation and then showed how the Bible contradicted the teachings of the Roman Catholic Church. He spoke against the Mass and he spoke against the false doctrine of purgatory. And he showed how Daniel chapter 7 identified the Roman Catholic papacy as the little horn of Bible prophecy. And it was here at St. Andrew's Castle during his ministry that John Knox developed the two great themes that energized and inspired the Protestant Reformation in Europe: the teaching that the Bible was the sole rule of faith and practice for the Christian believer, and that justification came by faith alone, both teachings that had been rejected by the Roman Catholic Church. Before God would use Knox to his full effectiveness, Knox, like Moses, would endure a wilderness experience, a trying, difficult period where his faith in God was severely tested. Knox's ministry in the castle in St. Andrews was cut short when the French fleet arrived to help the Scots evict the rebels. Knox and the others were taken prisoner and became galley slaves on a ship in the French Navy. Thousands of Protestants endured the same fate, chained to benches or oars and forced by officers wielding whips to row the ships, often all day long. Once, when Knox was told to kiss a picture of the Virgin Mary, he threw the picture into the water and said, "Let Our Lady now save herself. She is light enough. Let her learn to swim." Knox became desperately ill on the ship and almost died. But after 19 months of slavery, he was released in February of 1549. He was free again at the age of 36. God clearly had a plan for this man's life, a big plan. He traveled back to England and served as a chaplain in the service of King Edward VI, the son of Henry VIII. But after Edward's death, Edward's half-sister Mary Tudor reinstated Catholicism as the state religion in England. Hundreds of Protestants were then burned at the stake, which is why that queen became known as Bloody Mary. But Knox eventually returned to Scotland. He came to Edinburgh. He would minister at St. Giles Cathedral, and there he would tangle with Bloody Mary. Now keep this in mind and imagine living in this kind of society. Queen Mary's father, Henry VIII, had split from the Church of Rome. But under Mary, the English Church came back under Roman control, and persecution of Protestants was cruel and fierce. Ridley, Latimer, and Cranmer were all executed by Bloody Mary. Hundreds and hundreds of Protestants who could afford to do so fled the country. Knox wrote scathing attacks against Queen Mary, stating that she was a traitress and a rebel against God. He said that ordinary people had the right to rebel against unjust leaders. Now Knox, who carried a sword when he accompanied Wishart, said, "The sword of justice is God's, but if princes and rulers fail to use it, others may." Knox was a firebrand. He preached passionately against idolatry, just as Farrar had done in Geneva. As a result, altars and idols were destroyed. Now, it's said that when Knox began his sermons, he'd start by calmly reading from the scripture. Then he'd apply the lessons of scripture to the current situations facing the lives of his hearers. Knox would pound the pulpit as he preached, always lifting up the importance of the Word of God at a time when it wasn't fashionable to do so. On one occasion, Queen Mary said to John Knox, "Ye interpret the scriptures after one manner, and they," that's the Roman Catholic Church, "interpret them after another. Whom shall I believe, and who shall be judge?" Knox answered by saying, "Ye shall believe God, that plainly speaketh in his word." Now it's said that that same queen said that she feared John Knox's prayers more than she feared all of the armies of Europe. There's a chance that statement may even be true. I'll have more in just a moment.
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0: Christianity isn't best measured by how much you know about the Bible. It's best measured by how it impacts your character, and that's best revealed in a crisis. In Daniel chapter 2, Daniel had just learned he's about to be put to death for something he had nothing to do with. And verse 14 says, "Then Daniel answered with counsel and wisdom to Arioch, the captain of the king's guard, which was gone forth to slay the wise men of Babylon." The man was there to kill him, and Daniel was still able to answer the man with respect and equanimity. Now, what does that say about his experience with God? It was real. So real, God was able to trust him with the genuine gift of prophecy. Daniel was the genuine article. Prophecy is given to us so that we can be transformed into genuine believers, able to face trials just like Daniel did in his moment of crisis. I'm John Bradshaw for It Is Written. 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

0: Thanks for joining me today on It Is Written. I'm in Scotland, the land of the great Scottish reformer John Knox. Millions of Christians around the world today trace their spiritual roots back to this giant of faith. Knox was influenced by key Protestant leaders from England, Germany, France, and Switzerland. At a time when the pendulum of faith was swinging away from Catholicism towards a Protestant faith that urged a personal relationship with the God of heaven. Knox taught that the Bible alone should be the basis of faith and practice. He taught that the Mass was an abomination, that Mary should not be worshipped or honored, and that the bread and the wine used in the Lord's Supper were simply symbols and were not the actual body and blood of Jesus. He said those who adored the bread and the wine were committing idolatry. And Knox taught that salvation came only one way, by grace alone, through faith alone, in Christ alone, and not by works or penances.
1: Today, the Bible still says in Ephesians 2, verses 8 and 9, "For by grace you have been saved through faith, and that not of yourselves. It is the gift of God, not of works, lest anyone should boast." The Bible still teaches that people are to live by every word that proceeds out of the mouth of God, Matthew 4 and verse 4. The Bible still says in John 3 verse 16 that God so loved the world that he gave his only begotten Son, that whosoever believeth in him should not perish, but have everlasting life. Knox's commitment to the Word of God inspired others. In the 17th century, after Knox's death, efforts were made to impose a new liturgy on the Scottish Church. This gave rise to a group that became known as the Scottish Covenanters, who ascribed to covenants designed to preserve the Scottish Protestant nature of the Church.
0: The Covenanters were furious that King Charles I intended to introduce a form of church government where the church was governed by bishops rather than the presbytery or local church governance. Hundreds of pastors refused to give their allegiance to a bishop. Banished from their churches, they held church services in the countryside in defiance of the king. Both those pastors and those who followed after them were hunted down. Many were imprisoned. Thousands were martyred. Hundreds were imprisoned here in Greyfriars Churchyard, the very place where, some years before, their grandparents had signed the covenant. Many were sent as slaves to the Caribbean. Two women were killed after they were tied to stakes in Solway Firth, and the tide rose up over them and drowned them.
1: Today, it's a different Scotland. While Christianity dominates the skyline here, it no longer dominates society. Only about 50% of the population even identifies Christian now. Membership in the Church of Scotland is in freefall. Church attendance numbers are low. Scotland is now a very secular country. What would John Knox make of that? His grave is now beneath a parking lot in Parliament Square behind the cathedral. Knox awaits the resurrection. Someone else must rise up with the same fire, praying, "Give me Scotland ere I die." It's been 450 years or so since John Knox died. He's remembered today as a titan of the Reformation, a man who stood boldly for the Bible. Though he incurred the wrath of monarchs and was opposed by the might of the Catholic Church, he fearlessly advanced the Word of God. Evidently, difficult times called for straight talk. He said that Queen Mary, Bloody Mary, was a rebel and a traitoress against God. There's no doubt he was a flawed figure, and he has his share of detractors today. But what people can't speak against is Knox's commitment to God's Word. In the 1500s, people were just emerging from the midnight of the Dark Ages. But in spite of coming from an era of spiritual destitution, Knox urged people into the light of the Bible. Knox wasn't afraid to confront tyranny in the church or the government. And that boldness turned the hearts of people around the world away from tradition and towards truth. Born in a small, obscure town, 19 months a slave on a ship, Knox might well have disappeared from view. But with the Bible in his hand and God's Spirit in his heart, his voice could be silenced neither by church nor state. And he gave everything he had to the one task that consumed his life: the honor of God and the supremacy of God's Word.
0: So how is it with you? Are the flames of faith burning bright, or are they flickering and just burning dimly? John Knox was a man who allowed simple faith to take hold of his life, and as such, God made him a champion of truth and

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1: Let's pray together. Our Father in heaven, we thank you today for Jesus. We thank you for His Word. I thank you for John Knox and other great men and women of faith like him, who you used to bring the world out of darkness and into the light of Bible truth. We thank you that they offered to us then, and you offer to us now, a faith based not on tradition, on man-made rites and rituals, but on your Word and on your truth. Fill us with your Spirit, that we would be people of truth, people of the Bible, that our hearts would be connected with your heart. Friend, if that's your desire, even as we pray right now, would you tell God, I want to be filled with your Spirit. I want to be all yours. Bless us, Lord, today. We thank you. We thank you for Jesus. We thank you for truth. We thank you for your Word. And we pray in Jesus' name, amen. Thanks for joining me today. I look forward to seeing you again next time. Until then, remember, it is written, man shall not live by bread alone, but by every word that proceeds from the mouth of God.
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of the broken, the cries of the slain. Is there no one?

Today's Bible reading comes from one of my favorite chapters in the Bible, Job 38. Listen to verse 3. Now prepare yourself like a man. I will question you, and you shall answer me. You know, some people say that Job is the oldest book in the Bible, and maybe the reason it was written first before all the other books is because it deals with questions that take a really long time to answer. Stuff like, why do we have suffering if God is good? Or why do wicked people seem to live the good life and good people sometimes seem to come up short? And if my life is going wrong, does that mean God has turned against me? Now, those aren't easy questions. And all the way through the book, you find Job and his friends trying to answer them. Which brings us to chapter 38, where God suddenly appears in person to ask some questions of his own. Get ready, Job, he says, because I'm going to do the asking, and you give me the answers. Now, what's the point? You just know that Job's not going to be able to answer a question from God, so why exactly is God putting Job through this exercise? It's really pretty simple. The point that God makes is simply that we don't have the resources to know everything, and that puts a natural limit on how much we're able to understand when it comes to human suffering. It's kind of like those times when your kids whine and cry because they're not allowed to do something. And no matter how hard you try to explain, they still don't get it. And that's because they don't have the life experience necessary to understand their own questions. You can see it, and you can understand it, but your kids are going to have to live as long as you have before they're going to see things your way. So, at least in part, that's what God's point is in Job chapter 38. If we're going to understand the biggest questions in life, it's not going to happen overnight. In fact, the big questions might take a long time to answer. So, in the meantime, how are you going to cope with pain and disappointment? Well, that's kind of the point of this chapter in Job. It has something to do with knowing that there are answers, and that the universe is being run by someone who knows those answers. And learning to trust God when you don't have the answers gives you a lot of hope. In fact, I've discovered that it's just a better way to live.

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1: We greet our friends everywhere with Chapter 26 of To Ask No Man, the story of George Mueller's incredible adventure with God. 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

0: On January 6, 1870, George Mueller dedicated his fifth orphanage. It was by far the largest, and it completed the vast campus of immense brick buildings that covered Bristol's Ashley Downs. At last, George had achieved what he'd been working toward all his life. He could point to something big and say to the world, God did all this because somebody prayed. And he could now house and educate a grand total of 2,000 homeless children. But 1 month later, Mary was dead. Mary, who had worked so pluckily beside him for almost 40 years. George and his daughter Lydia were left alone. Brokenheartedly, George preached Mary's funeral sermon. And a few months later, aware that he was getting no younger, he appointed as his eventual successor his friend Jim Wright. That year, Jim's wife died also. And then, in August 1871, Jim walked into George's study with a strange request. He told George that he had fallen in love with Lydia, and he asked if he might marry her. Jim admitted that both he and Lydia realized that George would be lonely after the marriage, but George interrupted Jim.
1: You and Lydia get married right away, as soon as you want. My blessings on you. I couldn't be happier.
2: But George, Lydia's going to be so relieved. We know that you're sacrificing when you give her up.
1: Now you be quiet. I'll tell you something that will surprise you. Maybe I won't be so lonely as my daughter, who says she knows me so well, thinks.
2: What do you mean?
1: I mean that I have been doing some worrying myself about Lydia.
2: Oh, well, for a moment I thought... And I know, George, you always thought that Lydia was lonely. Well, she was, but, well, you don't have to worry anymore. But I don't see what this has to do with...
1: This isn't what I mean.
2: Oh, really?
1: I was worrying how my Lydia would face things when she knew I needed her no more.
2: Didn't need Lydia? I don't understand, George.
1: Jim, for some little time already, I plan, I dream. What you tell me today makes up my mind.
2: Makes up your mind? What are you talking about, George?
1: Jim, I also will marry again.
2: I don't believe it.
1: Too old?
2: Oh, no, no.
1: Only 65. My wife, she will be much younger.
2: Younger?
1: Just 49.
2: Well, whom?
1: Miss Susanna Grace Sanger.
2: No.
1: You always like Miss Sanger.
2: Oh, who doesn't? She's one of the most energetic, most dedicated women in Gideon Chapel. But you, her...
1: Just so, Jim.
2: We were feeling sorry for you.
1: God's good to you and me, Jim.
2: Yes, he is.
1: Here for two men, lonely without their companions. Here for two wonderful Christian women.
2: God bless you, Aunt Susanna, George.
1: God bless you and my Lydia, Jim. Well, Susanna?
3: Well, George?
1: That's all there is to tell. They took it very calmly.
3: I was afraid what Lydia'd think, what she'd say. But I never dreamed about them.
1: But you still worry, Nine?
3: Lydia and Jim, well, they're different. But what will other people say?
1: Well, they can't say this, that George Mueller marries somebody he hardly knows.
3: Oh, you know, George, I was in my 20s when I first met you and Mary.
1: 25 years. It's a long time.
3: Do you think folks will say, gracious, why is he marrying that dumpy old maid?
1: Dumpy?
3: Oh, I'm short and fat, George, and you know it. I never was pretty.
1: Oh, I suppose the worst they can say is, George Mueller marries somebody to work for him in his orphanages.
3: George, that isn't true, is it?
1: What do you think?
3: Well, I think I probably will spend a lot of time working in those orphanages, but I think folks will say eventually George Mueller married somebody just right for him.
1: How so?
3: George, you've been acting like an old man lately. You've lost your daring.
1: But, Susanna, I'm not far from 70.
3: Well, that's what I mean. You're only in your middle 60s. There's a difference. It's all the way you look at it.
1: Yeah. I have a lot of good years left to keep my orphanages organized.
3: That's just it, George.
1: What is?
3: You've narrowed your vision. All you see are those orphanages.
1: All? But, Susanna...
3: There's a lot more to the world's needs than homeless children.
1: Naturally, naturally. But my life I've given to them.
3: Why?
1: Why?
3: Yes, why? What made you decide the orphans needed you more than anything else needed you?
1: Because they were here in Bristol, and I was here in Bristol. I knew God put them in my way, and
3: God put them in your way. But there was a time when you prayed God would put a mission field in your way.
1: Oh, Susanna, it didn't work out. Do you know?
3: No, it didn't, and so you helped 5,000 orphans or more. But the rest of the world is still there, George, only you've forgotten about it.
1: Forgotten? I've never forgotten. What about the Scriptural Knowledge Institution and the tracts we send all over the world?
3: Go on.
1: I always contributed to missions, heavily.
3: Well, that's the easy way.
1: What?
3: George, you've taken the easy way, and I'm not saying that for years and years you didn't have a real reason to. But those reasons are all gone now.
1: Gone?
3: Gone. Your daughter doesn't need you anymore. The orphanages have plenty of money coming in and a staff that can run things with or without you, and you don't even have a wife's health as an excuse anymore.
1: Susanna.
3: Now, George, if anybody asks why you married me, I'll tell them. I'll tell them that God sent you a healthy, energetic wife just in time to keep George Mueller from losing his great adventure with

0: Well, Susanna, there goes England.
1: Tell me, George, how do you feel now? A little like Paul?
0: Yeah, my first missionary journey. Nine?
1: Nine? Your third?
0: Third?
1: Last year it was Scotland, wasn't it? That was a journey. And the year before that, all over England. Why, you've traveled more miles than Paul already.
0: So I have. And he was half my age.
1: Switzerland, Holland. The people there are going to hear a preacher like Paul, too.
0: Now, Susanna, sometimes I wonder at my nerve to preach at all. Especially now with the interpreters. Even my German is rusty.
1: The gospel isn't. Thousands wanted to hear it in Liverpool. Don't forget that.
0: So I preached in the hall they built for Moody and Sankey. Never will I forget that.
1: Well, Mr. Moody can thank you for establishing a lot of his converts. Remember those people in York and Newcastle?
0: Now, Susanna. So we are off.
1: George Mueller takes the gospel back to his own country.
0: I hope my health holds up.
1: You said that last year. And then you went to Glasgow and preached 38 times in 36 days.
0: Did I?
1: I keep records, George. And one of these days you're going to be surprised to find out just how much God has used you for his glory.
0: May it always be that way. May he take me around the world, if it be his will.
1: Say goodbye to England, George. And come below. We can get some correspondence done before dinner.
2: And the next year, 1877...
3: We think it quite an honor, sir, that you'd come this far west. Welcome to Salt Lake City.
4: We've read your books, Mr. Mueller, every word
3: of them. Indeed we have.
0: To bring me here, God grants a dream of a lifetime.
3: Then you will preach to us tonight?
0: Sir, I've preached all the way across the United States. But no place needs the gospel more than Salt Lake City. You couldn't stop me from preaching.
2: 1 year later...
5: Senor Mueller, welcome to Barcelona.
0: You know me?
5: Senor Mueller, you're famous in Spain. It is you who began the day school, see? The scriptural knowledge institution, see?
0: Yeah.
5: All Protestant of Spain know Senor Mueller. Come now, we visit the schools you began, see?
2: In 1879 and 1880...
0: Madam, I never thought I'd be homesick in the state of Massachusetts.
4: And what makes you homesick about our school?
0: Your young ladies. They're very much like my Bristol orphans.
4: Oh? How's that?
0: Here I see them washing their own clothes. And this afternoon I see them cooking in the great kitchens.
4: Mr. Mueller, we believe that a Christian woman's education should be practical.
0: Just so. Yeah, my dear Miss Lyons. It will be an honor to address your young ladies in chapel tomorrow. I will tell them they make me homesick.
4: Oh, Mr. Mueller, you're the one who honors the young ladies of Mount Holyoke College.
6: Welcome to Amherst College, Mr. Mueller.
0: Thank you. Always I want to preach to students. When I was at the University of Halle, I was...
7: Welcome to Yale, Mr. Mueller. The chapel's this way.
2: When George was 75 in 1881...
1: 12 hours on this road. I can't stand much more, George.
0: Guide says we are almost to Jerusalem. It's worth it, Susanna.
1: I know. Who would have guessed we'd find a German colony at Jaffa?
0: So good to preach in my own tongue again. Sehr gut. Susanna, here's Jerusalem. Look over there. The Mount of Olives.
8: Welcome to St. Petersburg. Rosho says welcome to the minister from Bristol.
2: 1884.
0: India. Preached 19 times in Calcutta.
1: On to Darjeeling. Can you stand the heat, George?
0: Benares. That terrible idolatry.
1: Delhi next.
2: The next year...
0: Australia.
1: China.
0: Japan. 15 missionary journeys and almost 200,000 miles. Ah, my dear Susanna, God has been so good.
2: In 1890, George was preaching in Jabalpur, India, when...
9: Letter just come, Sahib.
0: Thank you, boy.
1: What is it, George?
0: Just a post.
1: That's odd. I thought it came.
0: So this is something special.
1: Who's it from?
0: Probably an invitation to preach. It's signed by some missionary in Agra.
1: Oh, well, if that's all. You can't do any more this month, anyway.
0: Susanna!
1: What's wrong?
0: We must go home at once.
1: George, what is it?
0: They tried to reach us at Agra. This missionary got the telegram and he...
1: Who tried to reach us?
0: Jim.
1: Jim? The orphanages. George,
0: no,
1: what...
0: No, not the orphans. This time it's Lydia.
1: Lydia? What happened?
0: She's dead, Susanna, my daughter. She's dead.
1: But she can't be. She's only a young girl.
0: No, Susanna. Lydia's 58. 58. Not Lydia. The little girl with all the dreams. Not Lydia. Gone. Oh, God, why haven't you taken me? Come, Susanna. We sail for home at once.

And so we conclude Chapter 26 of To Ask No Man, the story of George Mueller's incredible adventure with God. This is another in the series Stories of Great Christians, which come to you transcribed from the Moody Bible Institute of Chicago.

It's maybe history's most famous cartoon strip. Peanuts was the story of Charlie Brown, his pet dog Snoopy, and others. Created by Charles Schulz, who grew up in St. Paul, Minnesota, Peanuts debuted on October 2, 1950. Schulz was a Christian and often incorporated Christian themes and scripture references into his work, which was wholesome, not crass, not cheap. Well, I'm not suggesting he was a role model Christian, but he had faith in God and shared that faith in his work. And that's what followers of Jesus are encouraged to do. Jesus said, "Let your light shine." You'll likely have the chance to do that today. Instead of just being a consumer as a Christian, look to be a producer. Look to share the hope you have in Jesus with somebody else. It's a privilege to look forward to going to heaven. It's an even greater privilege to take someone to heaven with you. John Bradshaw, It Is Written.

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1: As of 1985, for the first time in the history of the United States, the number of persons over age 65 exceeded those under 18. This pattern, it's anticipated, will continue into the foreseeable future. Of all the people who have ever turned 65 in the United States, half of them, of all the people who have ever turned 65 in the history of the United States, half of them are alive today. Those over 65 account for 30 million people in the United States of America. Because of better nutrition and better health practices and maybe medical treatment and a variety of things, safer modes of travel, people are living longer and staying healthier longer. Now, something I've seen, in spite of the fact that we have more senior citizens in North America than ever before, there seems to be a contrasting indifference and lack of appreciation for the elderly. You know, the Bible has an awful lot to say about respecting and honoring your elders. Yet in North America right now, especially the way that the seniors are depicted, the grandparents and senior citizens, the way the movies and the TV and the magazines depict them, they're often bumbling and they become the object of ridicule, lack of respect. They get a little bit old and make fun of some of the problems that come along with aging. And that frightens me because the Bible pronounces a curse on people and a nation that disrespects its seniors. Jesus addressed this. You'll find in the Gospel of Mark, chapter 7, verse 10. Even at the time of Christ, before Jerusalem was destroyed, they had adjusted their laws where it was no longer necessary to honor their father and mother. Shortly after that time, the nation was destroyed. Jesus said, for Moses said, this is Mark chapter 7, verse 10 through 13, for Moses said, honor your father and mother, and he who curses father and mother, let him be put to death. But you say, they had adjusted the law of God with a tradition in the time of Christ, but you say, if a man says to his father and mother, whatever profit you might have received from me, in other words, whatever financial help you might have received from me in your old age because I'm your child, is Corban. They would pronounce Corban over their possessions, and what that meant was, well, I know, Mom and Dad, that you're getting old and you can't work anymore and you don't have sufficient funds, but I can't help you from my funds because I have dedicated everything I have to the Lord when I die. And so if I give it to you, it's robbing God. They created a man-made law so they could benefit from their possessions as long as they wanted, but they didn't have to use it to take care of their parents. That was sort of the fine print in this tradition called Corban. And Jesus said, you're making the law of God of none effect by your tradition. The traditions of the day had come to the place where they no longer respected their elders. Not long after that, Jerusalem was leveled. You see a pattern like that in the Bible. Matter of fact, we just read in our scripture reading, the first commandment with promise is honor your father and mother. That what? Your days might be long upon the land which the Lord your God gives you. You know, I saw some statistics. I forget where I saw them, but I'll tell you with confidence that they're true. The life expectancy of different parts of the world ranges anywhere from 40 to 80. Some of the places in the world where they've got the shortest life expectancy, they've also got a lot of war, bad nutrition, constant turnover in government. Something else I've seen, it's in some of the Western cultures where they have disregard for their elders and seniors. The longest life expectancy is Japan. They're nearly 80 years of age. They also have the highest regard for their elders and their seniors and their parents in that culture. Honor your father and mother that your days might be long upon the land which the Lord your God gives you. One of the first things we see in the life of Jesus, he recognized he was the Son of God at 12 years of age. Went to the temple, parents lost track of him. Spent 3 days looking for him. They found him in the temple, asking and answering questions with the elders there. Isn't that interesting? Jesus was not only teaching them, he was asking questions of the elders who taught in the temple. parents found him there, and they said, "We've been looking for you sorrowing for 3 days." And the Bible says, "Didn't you know I would be about my Father's business?" And the Bible says, after that encounter in Luke chapter 2, verse 51, he went down with them and came to Nazareth. He went home to them and was subject to them. Now, if anyone had a right to be an arrogant, rebellious teenager, it was Jesus. Here you've got God, omnipotent, omniscient God, encapsulated in the form of a young boy, and he was subject unto his parents. Christ set a pattern for all of us. But in the Bible, when it says, honor your father and mother, are you aware it's not simply saying, respect your mommy and daddy? Honor your father and mother is an all-encompassing command. It's very broad and comprehensive. That includes respecting your parents and your elders. You know, all through the Bible, I can show you case after case where someone referred to an elder as a father or a mother. The seniors were referred to that way. When a culture ceases to respect its elders, it's on its way down. And now we're in a culture where when people cannot be shining, energetic, glowing examples of youth and vitality, we usher them off to retirement homes and we send them one free gift certificate for a visit to Dr. Jack Kevorkian. They're expendable. They get in the way. We've got government programs to take care of them. Why should I spend my money taking care of mom and dad in their old age? That's why I pay taxes. These are the attitudes that seem to be prevalent in a lot of places. And grandma and grandpa are depicted by the TV and the movies to be goofy, senile, silly. That's not the picture the Bible portrays of the elders. They were revered for their experience, for their wisdom. And even if, and we know there are exceptions, some people get old and they don't get smart, right? There are exceptions, but you know what? As they used to say when I was in military school, you respect the office, not necessarily the individual. Sometimes you must respect your elders because they are elders and they've survived. Maybe they aren't really intelligent, but they've survived. And just straight across the board, I think God would have us to respect our elders. You've missed several good opportunities to say amen. Because I think there's a blessing in here that we are missing. That your days may be long upon the land. How many want that promise? Honor your father and mother, your elders, that your days may be long upon the land. Let's look at some stories in the Bible where they failed to do that. Turn with me to the first book of Samuel, chapter 2. 1 Samuel, chapter 2, and we'll go to verse 22. You remember Eli, one of the first priests of Israel, once they entered the promised land, that is. He had a couple of boys that did not respect their father very much, Hophni and Phinehas. Go to chapter 22. Now Eli, I'm sorry, chapter 2, verse 22. Chapter 2, verse 22. Now Eli was very old, and he heard everything his sons, Hophni and Phinehas, they were priests of the Lord. He heard what his sons did to all Israel, and how they lay with the women who assembled at the door of the tabernacle of meeting. Here people are coming to worship. I mean, you know, it's one thing to sin, it's another thing to do it at the gates of the church. So he said to them, "Why do you do such things? For I hear your evil dealings." The report was coming back to their father from all the people. "No, my sons, for it is not a good report that I hear. You make the Lord's people transgress. If one man sins against another, God will judge him. But if a man sins against the Lord, who will intercede for him?" Now I've underlined this. "Nevertheless, they did not heed the voice of their father. They did not heed the voice of their father because the Lord desired to kill them." Now, that doesn't mean that God made them disobey their father so he could kill them. What it's saying here, and when you get it directly out of the Hebrew, in the Hebrew mind, what it's saying is, nevertheless, God was going to kill them because they did not heed the voice of their father. And Hophni and Phinehas died ingloriously in folly, charging into battle, thinking that they were safe because they were priests carrying the ark, but they were disobedient. And they died prematurely. Their days were not long upon the land. because they did not heed the voice of their father, even when you consider their father was a priest. Another story I'm going to spend a little more time with is about Rehoboam, the son of Solomon. Turn with me in your Bibles to 1 Kings chapter 12, and we're going to start with the first verse. 1 Kings chapter 12. Now, who was the wisest man who ever lived? Biblically, it says Solomon was the wisest mortal man who ever lived. There was none like him before him or after him. And I believe, of course, Christ, being God's son and God the son, was perfect in wisdom. But it's speaking about of the average man who ever lived. There was nobody like Solomon. Now, when Solomon died, the kingdom of Israel was at its zenith. They were at their pinnacle. All of the promises that God had delivered to Moses about the prosperity of Israel, the territory they would encompass, the people would be like the sand of the sea and the stars of heaven. The Bible says during the time of Solomon, extensive building took place. For 40 years he reigned. Temple was still shining brand new, had that new smell about it at the end of Solomon's reign. He had temples that he had built for his wives around the kingdom. Sycamore trees lined the promenades, and cedar trees were everywhere. The Bible says silver was like stones in the empire. Everything was made of gold. Highways all pointed to Israel during the time of Solomon. Goods and caravans were flowing from Egypt and Babylon and Assyria and all over the civilized world, with the center Solomon. People came there for wisdom. I mean, you get the picture of the kingdom. Now, Solomon dies. His son Rehoboam inherits this mighty kingdom at its pinnacle. Things you'd think could only get worse anyway, because they couldn't get much better after Solomon. When Sheba came to visit Solomon, she said, "Blessed are these your servants who even get to sit and listen to your wisdom." Now, Israel comes to coronate Rehoboam. So it was when Jeroboam, the son of Nebat, heard it, for he was still in Egypt, for he had fled from the presence of Solomon. Jeroboam was a servant who rebelled against Solomon and went to Egypt. He came back after Solomon died. That they sent and called him. Then Jeroboam and the whole congregation of Israel came and spoke to Rehoboam, saying, "Your father made our yoke heavy." Now, during the time of Solomon, the kingdom was very prosperous, but he taxed them heavily. A lot of people were involved in building programs. You can't have all the productivity that you had during the time of Solomon without a degree of tax on the people in the nation. "Your father made our yoke heavy. Now, therefore, lighten the burdensome yoke, our service, of your father and his heavy yoke, which he put on us, and we'll serve you. Lessen the taxes, and we'll vote for you." Have you heard that before? "So he said to them, 'Depart for 3 days and come back to me.' And the people departed." He didn't know exactly what to say. He said, "Give me a few days, come back." And that was smart, that was prudent for him to think about it before he gave an answer. Now notice verse 6. "Then Rehoboam consulted the elders who stood before his father Solomon while he still lived. And he said, 'How do you advise me to answer these people?'" Now friends, it would be sufficient if you could get some counsel from your father Solomon. But to get counsel from the counselors of the wisest man who ever lived really ought to be enough, don't you think? These are the people, the wise men, the advisors, the counselors who stood before the wisest king who ever lived. And in the times they weren't counseling Solomon, they were at least learning from his presence, right? These men had tremendous age and experience, not only because they lived during the time of Solomon, but many of them, being elders, had lived during the reign of even David. Some of them might have even overlapped into the time of Saul. They'd seen magnificent examples of God's leading. Men filled with a wealth of experience and knowledge and understanding. You know where wisdom comes from typically? One of two places. Experience, or being smart enough to learn from someone else's experience. Now, you can learn things and be stupid. You can have a lot of technology in your head and have no practical common sense. Real wisdom comes from experience. Can you say amen? It comes from experience that you've had on your own, or by being smart enough to observe and learn from the experience of others. And that's usually the better way to learn. If you have to learn everything yourself, by the time you figured it out, you're too old to benefit from it. That's why my father used to always say that proverb, youth is wasted on the young. When you're old enough to know what to do with your life and your strength, it's gone. So the smart thing is to learn from others. They said, if you will be a servant. He said, what do you think I should do? How should I answer these people? They said to him, if you will humble yourself, if you'll be a servant for these people today and serve them and answer them and speak good words to them, be diplomatic and say, you're right, I should lighten the taxes again. And you're right, Dad did have a heavy program. Now the kingdom's established, we can lighten the taxes. He could have answered them smoothly. Then they will be your servants forever. If you can humble yourself for one day, they'll serve you forever. Good counsel. But he rejected the counsel that the elders gave him, and he consulted the young men who had grown up with him, who stood before him, his buddies, his peers. Now you could understand Rehoboam and his young friends might have been a little bit liberal and restless. I mean, we get restless when a president's in office 4 years. Solomon was on the throne 40 years. They thought, we're ready for something new. Let's do something innovative. We don't want to listen to those old counselors before Solomon. We've had enough of that regime. We've had enough of that administration. Let's do something different. And he listened to his young friends. Now listen to the counsel they gave Rehoboam. And he said, what counsel do you give me? How should I answer these people? Which has spoken, saying, lighten the yoke your father put upon us. And the young men who had grown up with him spoke to him, saying, thus you should speak to these people who have spoken to you, saying, your father made our yoke heavy, but you make it lighter on us. Thus you shall say to them, my little finger is going to be thicker than my father's waist. And now, whereas my father laid a heavy yoke on you, I'll add to your yoke. My father chastised you with whips, but I'm going to chastise you with scorpions. Well, that's bound to get you elected. Very smart. You know what they were thinking? Don't allow these people to see you being weak. You've got to have a strong hand early in your administration. Let them know who's in charge. Put your foot down. Slam your fist on the table. Show them your power. That was what was at the heart of their counsel. Establish yourself. You let them start pushing you around and no telling where it's going to end. That was the philosophy that governed their advice. Jeroboam and all the people, it says, now he rejected the counsel of the elders, and he took the counsel of his buddies he grew up with. And Jeroboam and all the people came to Rehoboam on the third day as the king had directed, saying, come back the third day. And the king answered the people roughly, and he rejected the counsel the elders had given him. Underline that. He rejected the counsel the elders had given him. Oh, we don't need these old bearded men telling me what to do. I'm king now. I can pick who I want to give me advice. I don't need my father's friends anymore. I'm going to do things on my own. You know, I've seen it even in my kids. That something about American culture, I don't know, it's once you're 18, you don't need your parents anymore, except for money. Once you get your driver's license, you're an adult now. You don't have to listen to your parents. You know everything. In some cultures, age is not looked upon as a detriment, but a blessing. I was studying this week, and I read that in Nepal, a polite question to ask somebody is, how old are you? You know, in our culture, especially if you're a woman, you don't ask that. Until a woman gets to be about 80, then they start bragging again about their age. But before that point, you don't ask that question. In Nepal, you ask someone how old they are. And they might say, well, I'm 50. And the person might respond, don't feel bad, you're getting there. Because age is considered a blessing and not a curse in some cultures. It's considered God's providence and protection in your life. It's evidence of wisdom. And the Bible says that he answered them roughly. Now, when Israel saw that the king did not listen to them, I'm in verse 16, the people answered the king and said, what portion have we in David? We have no inheritance in the son of Jesse. To your tents, O Israel. You have to remember that during the time of David, when he first began to reign, he didn't reign all over Israel to begin with. First, he just reigned over Judah. Later, Israel invited him to be king. Now they're retracting that invitation. They said, we don't want Judah to reign over us anymore. You're in charge of your own house now. To your tents, O Israel. Now see to your own house, David. So Israel departed to their tents. But Rehoboam reigned over the children of Israel who dwelt in the cities of Judah. Then Rehoboam sent Adoram, who was in charge of the revenue, the tax collector who had been all through the reign of Solomon. This tax collector went throughout Israel and collected taxes. He sent his tax collector out. He said, I'm going to ignore that. They had a bad day. They didn't really mean it. But all Israel stoned him with stones and he died. I'm thinking about a joke right about now, but I better not say that. Therefore, Rehoboam mounted his chariot in haste to flee to Jerusalem. Notice verse 19. So Israel had been in rebellion against the house of David to this day. The kingdom was divided. He lost 10 out of 12 tribes because he rejected the counsel of the elders. You know, we always hear about one of the greatest resources in our church being the youth. And I believe that. Don't misunderstand me. But I think sometimes we've got things flipped upside down a little bit. I'm convinced one of the greatest resources in our church is our seniors. For a variety of reasons. First of all, not necessarily because they've got as much energy as everybody else, but they certainly have more experience and more wisdom. And we ought to capitalize on that and learn from it. Now, I don't know where I got it, but most of my life, I have felt a reverence and a respect for elders. Might have been because when my parents got divorced, I was three, I was sent to live with my grandparents, and they really loved my brother and I, took good care of us, and my grandmother, she was a grandma, boy, she had an iron fist. And you misbehaved, and you'd wake up and wonder how you got there. And, you know, I learned to respect my elders very early in my experience. My grandmother and grandfather are still alive. They've been married, what, over 60 years now, dear? 66 years. And they were always, for me, a symbol of continuity and consistency and stability. And they have their idiosyncrasies. But I respected them for their wisdom. And I always was irritated with people that did not respect their elders. It just seemed to me a person revealing their ignorance when you see some whippersnapper telling somebody who's been around the block how it goes and what life's all about, sharing their ignorance. I remember when I was first became a Christian and I began to attend church in Kovalo. One thing that struck me was, first thing you notice when you walk in the door was there was a sea of gray heads. It seemed like a retirement church. But you know, I continued going, and one thing I noticed was the people there had an experience in the Lord. They knew the Lord. Well, they were getting old, and you know, when they were awake, they were very bright, and you could learn a lot from them. And I don't mean to be disrespectful, but the pastor who baptized me retired before I was born. And he baptized me when he was 87. And he built the church, and he was building his house at 87. These people were very active. But I remember one time when Pastor Phillips were preaching, they had the four elders on the platform. And this was, you know, I make the elders sit down now. Have you ever wondered why I do that? I learned something in Kovalo. It's very distracting when you're preaching and someone behind you falls asleep and begins to drool. Nobody hears anything you're saying. And I remember one Sabbath in particular, Pastor Phillips was preaching. It was a good sermon, may not have been great. But we had four elders on the platform. Each of them was over 80. They all fell asleep. And, you know, they were sleeping comfortably. And their mouths were open and their faces were all sloshed to one side. And nobody could pay attention to the sermon. You could hear everybody snickering. But I remember because some of the elders were aging and they wanted more people to participate, they said, Doug, we'd like to make you an elder. I said, I'm barely out of puberty. And why do you want to make me an elder? Because when I read in the Bible about elders, it always struck me as people, it comes from a word, I think, presbyteros. I don't speak Greek, but it's where you get the Presbyterian church. It's supposed to be a church led by the elders. And when I looked that word up and I did a study in it, it represents people of age and experience. They were the elders. You know, I don't want to be unkind to another denomination, but it does strike me as kind of comical or ironic when the Mormon missionaries travel around and you'll see these two kids, you know, and they can't even grow a mustache yet. It'll say Elder Smith and Elder Jones on their little tags. That's not an elder. An elder means older, doesn't it? It means people with age and experience. The Bible says that we should respect our elders. Let me read some statements that support that concept. Someone look up a scripture for me. I'm going to have you read this scripture. One reason I do that is to keep the congregation awake. Look up Leviticus 19, verse 32. Leviticus 19, 32. And while you're looking that up, when you find it and you're willing to read it, hold your hand up. I'm going to read another one to you. Proverbs 16, 31. It says, the hoary head. What is a hoary head? That means frosty. That means gray. That's the old English way of saying the gray head is a crown of glory if it be found in the way of righteousness. People with gray heads in our church are to be honored. Some of you have been dyeing your hair. You might consider that. You get more honor if you stop. All right. Leviticus 19:32. Who has that? Go ahead, David.
2: And thou shalt rise up before the hoary head and honor the face of the old man and fear thy God. I am the Lord.
1: Now, what does that say? A commandment in Leviticus to rise up before the hoary head. What is a hoary head? A gray head. It's telling us, what you used to hear about the elders who sat in the gate. They were the judges in Israel. And when they walked by, people would stand in their presence, just like in the military. When a general walked into the room, people jumped to attention. They had this tremendous respect in that culture back then for people who had lived and survived, that had age and experience. Is it just me, or are we losing that? Doesn't it seem like there's a prevailing disrespect

old men were sitting on the porch debating one day, and one said to his friend, says, "My hair has become gray, but at least I'm not bald like you." And his bald friend responded, "Well, that's true, but my hair preferred death to dishonor." Do you know why hair turns gray? I had someone explain this to me one time. Have you heard that? First of all, have you ever heard about someone's hair turning white overnight? Do you know there's scientifically no record of that ever happening? There are people who have turned gray rapidly in what appears to be a short period of time, but a whole head does not turn gray at night. It's impossible because it starts at the roots and works its way out. So that's actually a wives' tale. But the reason that hair turns gray is as you get older, your skin gets thinner and the roots of the hair grow deeper. And as they get deeper, they reach gray matter in your brain and they turn gray. Then someone went on and explained to me that if the roots continue to go down and they don't reach anything, they fall out. So turn with me in the book of Job. Job 32, verse 4. Job 32, verse 4. You like that, huh? Now, you remember that there's these three friends of Job, but there's another friend who suddenly shows up and begins to talk when they're done speaking. After these three men ceased answering Job, then it says, Elihu, the son of Barkael, the Buzite of the family of Ram, was aroused against Job, and his wrath was aroused because he justified himself rather than God. Also against his three friends, his wrath was aroused because they found no answer and yet had condemned Job. Now, verse 4 is where I'm beginning. Now, because they were years older than he, Elihu had waited to speak to Job. And here's what he says. When Elihu saw that there was no answer in the mouth of these three men, his wrath was aroused. And Elihu, the son of Barkiel, the Buzite, answered and said, "I am young in years, and you are very old. Therefore, I was afraid and dared not declare my opinion to you. I said, age should speak, and multitude of years should teach wisdom." You know, this was a prevalent concept back in the time when people believed the Bible and believed in God, that when someone, especially when someone of years and experience was speaking, younger people were to be quiet and to listen. But there's a whole lot of young people talking back today that have no respect. Matter of fact, it's considered cool to make fun of old people. I remember when I was living on the streets in Palm Springs, a couple of hooligans began to beat up on one of the old tourists. And I came on the scene, and this old man, they had been making fun of him, and he was an old man, and he had said something to them about how disrespectful they were, and they knocked him down, and his nose was bleeding. And another young man came along and pulled off his shirt, and this guy was a weightlifter. And he said to these two guys, he said, "Okay, you think you're pretty tough. You beat up an old man." He said, "Take me on, both of you, right now." And they left in a big hurry. Now I was just a spectator. I'd like to say I was that young man, but that's not true. But I really admired that. He said, you guys think you're tough because you're beating up old men. That, and this is years ago. It's worse now. Gangs go around and play tricks on old people for entertainment. And when a nation starts thinking this way, I believe we're on our way out. The Bible tells us that we ought to respect our elders and turn to them for advice. Now, I told you about a couple of failures in the Bible, where Eli's sons would not listen. They died. Rehoboam did not listen. He lost the kingdom. But Esther is an example of someone who did listen. When there was a terrible crisis and a decree was in effect that all of God's people were to be exterminated on a certain date, she sent message to Mordecai, who had been her uncle, considerably older, who had raised her. Now she's the queen of Persia. She doesn't need to listen to him anymore. She's got her driver's license, right? She knows everything now. And the Bible says he sent some advice to her and gave her some counsel. And the Bible says, Esther chapter 2, verse 20, "Now Esther had not revealed her family and her people, just as Mordecai had charged her, for Esther obeyed the command of Mordecai as was when she was brought up by him." Even though she's the queen now, she's got people under her power, she has authority, she still listens to him the same way she did as a young lady growing up, because she had learned to respect her elders. Now, something I should probably mention.

to this point, respecting elders is not an inherent quality that we are born with. It's something that must be taught. We don't learn it from the TV, I'll tell you that right now. Yeah, you probably learn the contrary. Children must be taught to respect their elders. These people in the Orient that have tremendous regard for their elders, they're not born that way. It's in the culture. They're taught that. You go back a few years, parents decided who the children were going to marry because they understood, I know things about your disposition and your character better than you do. I know what's going to make you happy in the long run better than you do. And I still think that even though it may not be part of our culture, it's prudent for young people to talk to their parents before they get married because the parents have been there and done that, right? They know something about what makes for a happy home and what does not. And it's wise to listen to the counsel of their parents. Now, with everything I'm saying about respecting our seniors, I want to be objective. A growing old can be connected with great experience, but there are problems with growing old. Growing old is not only a blessing, it's a curse. In heaven, we will not suffer the maladies of old age. Amen? I thought I'd drop a few things in here to lighten a heavy subject. You can tell you're getting old when you turn out the lights for economic rather than romantic reasons. You can tell you're getting old when your knees buckle and your belt won't. You can tell you're getting old when you have too much room in the house and none in the medicine cabinet. When you sit in a rocking chair but you can't get it going. You can tell you're getting old when you look forward to a dull evening. You can tell you're getting old when everything hurts and what doesn't hurt doesn't work. Or when you sink your teeth into a juicy apple and they stay there. You can tell you're getting old when your back goes out more than you do. When your little black book contains only names ending with the letters MD. When your children begin to look middle-aged. And most of your dreams are reruns. Little poem. I like my new bifocals. My dentures fit just fine. I have my hearing aid turned up, but Lord, I miss my mind. Now, I'm at what they call middle age now. You know, I've turned 40. I might even be 40 for 2 years. Did you know that? No, really. I'm supposed to go to Australia March 8th. I cross the date line and land March 10th. My birthday is the 9th. So I may be 40 for 2 years. I just thought I'd share that with you. Someone said, if you want to know what it feels like to get old, smear grease on your glasses, stuff cotton in your ears, put on a pair of lead shoes that are too big, wear ski gloves, and then try and carry on a normal day. One man was celebrating his 100th birthday, and a friend of him said, well, you know, the Lord's obviously blessed you. You've made it to 100. Chances are you won't make it to 200. And the old man responded, he said, I'm not so sure of that. First of all, statistics tell me that very few people die beyond 100 years of age. Said, secondarily, I feel a lot stronger now beginning my second 100 years than I did beginning my first 100 years. Having said all that, let me conclude that little aspect with a scripture. Isaiah 46:4. Even in your old age, I am He, God says. And even to gray hairs, I will carry you. I have made and I will bear, even I will carry and deliver you. Does God forsake us in our old age? No, He's with us as much as ever. Some people think, well, I'm getting old and I'd like to have a better life, a better experience, but it's too late for me. Incidentally, I heard about a survey. Several people who had lived beyond 95 were interviewed. We're talking about learning from the voice of experience. Young people, let me tell you, before you get there, people over 95, the three most common things they said they would do differently if they could live their lives over again. You might make a note of this so you don't waste your life. First of all, reflect more. That means think more about where you are, enjoy the moment. Very few people recognize the good old days until they're gone. You might be in the good old days right now. Some people don't know the blessings that they have. They don't
revel and rejoice in the good times. Their lives are over and they're sorry they did not reflect. You get so busy living, you forget why you're alive. They said, we wish we reflected more. Second, most common response for people interviewed over 90, I wish I had taken more risks. Some people go through their whole life playing it so safe, they never accomplish anything great because they're afraid of failure. They take no risks. You know, there's got to be risk in life if you're going to have great success. You got to go up against a few giants if you're going to get the glory from time to time. Question or response number three, I would do more things that will last after I'm gone. So many of us spend our lives doing things that are so temporary and our lives are just a blip in history. You know, I've often thought, Lord, I want to have a life that's going to make a difference for eternity. I don't want to just be another person. I'll admit that to you right now. That's a goal of mine. I don't want to just be another human being, another organism that lived and died on this planet. I want to make a difference. I read about the great people in the Bible. I'm going to tell you right now, I want to be one of them. But I want to be great for God. I want to bring glory to God. I want to make a difference for God. Some of us are thinking, well, you know, I wish I knew all that a while ago, but I'm getting kind of old now. I'd like to tell you the Bible tells me some of the greatest things that ever happened, happened when people were old. When did Moses begin talking to God? No, not at 40, 80. 80 years of age is when Moses saw the burning bush. 80 years of age is when he went in to Egypt and had a showdown with the Pharaoh and the sea parted and bread came from heaven and he got handed the Ten Commandments by the hand of the Almighty. His life began at 80. When did Daniel go to the lion's den? Probably over 80. He'd been in Babylon 70 years at that point when Darius had him thrown in the lion's den. I read about a woman, you've heard of her too. Anna Mary Robertson, her last name was Moses, began to paint rural scenes at the age of 78. Thereafter, Grandma Moses, as she was affectionately known, had more than 100 exhibits throughout the United States, over half which were confined exclusively to her work. Since 1950, her paintings had been exhibited in Europe as well. Amazingly, she lived to be 101. She began her most important life work doing something she had never done before with no training at 78. Some of us are thinking, well, my life's over. I'm in my golden years, sliding quickly down the other side of the hill. Don't think that way. You're really not as old as you think you are until you know what's in your heart. Psalms 92, verse 13 and 14. Those who are planted in the house of the Lord shall flourish in the courts of our God. They will still bear fruit in old age. Psalms 92, 13, 14. I'm giving that to you again. Some of our seniors may want to underline that. Are you still bearing fruit for the Lord? We've got some retired missionaries, pastors, teachers, school teachers, hospital workers, nurses here. They're retired. They think, well, my glory is gone. My day in the sun is past. Don't think that way. Be it unto you according to your faith. As long as you've still got your mind and some vitality, you can work for the Lord and still do great things. Be it unto you according to your faith. Think big things, pray big prayers, and you'll get big answers. Let me read it to you again. They shall still bear fruit in old age. Amen? They shall be fresh and flourishing. Psalm 71, verse 17 and 18. O God, you have taught me from my youth, and to this day I declare your wondrous works. Now also when I am old and gray-headed, O God, do not forsake me. Why? Until I declare your strength to this generation. Why does the Lord sustain, protect, bless the seniors among us? Because they are to be the brightest lights in declaring God's strength to this generation. The Bible tells us that it was the responsibility of the elders to pass on the miracles of God's dealing and leading to the succeeding generations. Why does the Lord sustain us? I'm going to read it again. Until I declare your strength to this generation, your power to everyone who is to come. And if nothing else, the most powerful prayer warriors in our church should be the elders among us. I mean, they may not be able to do a lot of physical exertion, but they ought to have experience in God answering prayer and be leading us in that respect. The Bible tells us in 1 Corinthians
I'm sorry, 1 Chronicles chapter 12, verse 32. The sons of Issachar, who had understanding of the times to know what Israel ought to do, their chiefs, their elders, that means, were 200, and all their brethren were at their command. Even in Israel, there was a tribe, Issachar, and in that tribe, the elders were recognized as people with incredible perception and wisdom and insight. And when Israel didn't know what to do, they would go to the elders of Issachar and consult them. And they'd receive guidance that way. You know, the Bible tells us in the multitude of counselors, there's safety. Do you have seniors that you can go to and ask advice of? That will mentor you and guide you? I think that's important for us to have. We ought to all have fathers and mothers in Israel that we can turn to. Now, there's one area where the voice of experience is being neglected, and I want to conclude with this. The Bible tells us that we are to earnestly contend for the faith that was once delivered unto the saints. The movement that I love, the Seventh-day Adventist movement, is very precious. The doctrines, the foundational truths that it embraces were not put down carelessly. The fathers and mothers of the church that studied all night long and prayed all night long over a course of years to arrive at clear, concise understandings of what is truth, and then define those things for succeeding generations, can be trusted. Now, even though I'm comparatively a young man, well, I think of myself that way, didn't feel so young a couple weeks ago, but I feel young again today. I think it was God's providence that I was placed in a church in my Christian infancy surrounded with senior citizens. I mean, I was one of the youngest people there. I was mentored by people who were rooted in the Bible. They were rooted in experience. And when they would explain why we do something, they'd give me the principles upon which those truths are based. And it started making sense to me. They didn't just say, these are the church rules, take it or leave it. They explained how we arrived at these conclusions. And I guess I would classify myself as a conservative pastor. I see a trend in the church, and you know where it's the worst, in my opinion. It's the most prevalent among people who have been raised in the church, who don't know why we believe what we believe. They just figure that the old people are putting rules on them that are old-fashioned. You ever heard that before? They are old-fashioned doctrines. That's where that's antiquated. We don't live in that age. That's legalistic. And those thoughts and that attitude grieves me, because you know what's happening? We're moving the ancient landmarks. We're making the mistakes of Hophni and Phinehas. We're rejecting the counsel of people who studied thoroughly before they arrived at their conclusions. Now, I am not suggesting to anybody here that we ought to base our doctrines on what a group of old people say. But if we know those old people were saturated with Scripture in all their conclusions, if you do not discover it for yourself, at least have enough sense to trust their conclusions. Did you hear me? If you don't discover these things on your own because you're not studying like you should, and you don't know which way to turn, then at least have enough sense to trust the elders who delivered the faith of the saints to you and me. Let me talk about some of those things in specifics before I close. Incidentally, do you know why Alexander the Great conquered the world? He grew up at the feet of a man named Aristotle, who was his private tutor. You ever heard of Aristotle, the philosopher? He understood respect for elders. He respected his elders. And his whole philosophy about life and battle and leadership, and he was tremendous in all those areas, he got from the elders that counseled him. That's why he conquered the world. He wasn't just some young whippersnapper that grabbed his sword and said, I'm going to counsel the world or conquer the world. He had counselors around him that told him what to do. Proverbs 22, verse 28, do not remove the ancient landmark which your fathers have set. I see some efforts in our church to move ancient landmarks, and it's very dangerous. And pretty soon, we won't stand for anything at all. For one thing, I've noticed as I travel that when a church begins to die in a community because of indifference,
Who are the last people who continue to hold on and attend? It's the seniors. Why? Is it because they're in a rut? No, it's because they have an experience and they recognize the importance of church. They don't just go to church when the weather's good. They don't go to church when they don't have other plans for recreation. They go to church because they understood there's a commitment there that is essential to your experience. And even if the preacher may not be their favorite preacher, they're there. They're there. They're there at prayer meeting. They understand how critical it is. Their concepts about keeping the Sabbath holy, not going out and hiring other people instantly after church to cook our food for us. I told you, I'm old-fashioned. As soon as you start doing that, you start crossing the line. It gets worse and worse until pretty soon we're keeping Saturday like a lot of churches keep Sunday. Come home from church, you mow the lawn, you watch football, and it's not a holy day anymore. It happens in degrees. And you know what these old people taught me? You almost have to appear a little bit fanatical, because if you don't draw the line somewhere, then there's no line and the truth disappears. You take the risk of being called legalistic when you establish standards for Christian appearance. Modesty in how we talk, where we go, what we say. You take a risk of being called legalistic when you say, Bible Christians preparing for eternity and communion with angels should not be frequenting the modern movies of the day. We ought to be careful about what we read and what we watch. I remember talking to Monty Beggs, 90-year-old member in my church in Covelo. Old bachelor. His name was Montana Beggs. Everyone called him Monty Beggs. Every time he stood up during testimony time, he's just praising the Lord and beaming. The man knew Jesus. Old bachelor, never got married. You remember Monty, David? Worked until he was in his 90s, died in his garden. That's the way to go. Amen? I went to visit him one day in his little trailer he lived in for the last 15 years of his life. He drove one of these old Willys Jeeps he bought new. It's the truth. Thing kept running even after he rolled it down the hill because he couldn't see. He kept it running. But he was surrounded with books. He had this chair in his room. He didn't have a TV set, but he had books all around him. He studied and he studied. I said, you really study? He said, it's the only way. And I remember he was passionate when he told me this. And his eyes were just fiery. He said, it's the only way you're going to make it. You cannot have an experience in the Lord unless you spend time in the Word. You've got to study. Well, I never forgot that. The Council of the Elders. I remember Art Reed, another one of the old saints, died in his 90s. His wife's still alive. She's pushing 100 right now. Art Reed hired me to rototill for him, and he said he was running out of steam as he got into his 90s. Had been a railroad man. He said, let me give you some advice, Doug. I never forgot this. He said, if you want to have a good life, wake up when you're still a little tired. Push away from the table when you're still a little hungry. Is that good advice? I never forgot that. Well, you know, not only can we learn from the seniors around us, I think we need to learn from the fathers and mothers in the faith that knew their Bibles inside out. You know, J.N. Andrews, the first missionary sent out by the Seventh-day Adventist Church, knew his Bible so well, somebody asked him one time, have you memorized the whole Bible? He said, no. He said, but it is true, if the New Testament was destroyed, I could reproduce it. Memorize the New Testament. These guys knew what they believed. And when people say Seventh-day Adventists based their teachings on the writings of Ellen White, that's the most ludicrous thing I've ever heard. They were rooted in the Bible. Not only were they rooted in the Bible, these people were guided by angels. And the angel said, go by the Bible. We can trust the foundations of the fathers. And I worry about a generation I see coming up. Sometimes people have been in the church for several generations. They've got disdain for the teachings of the church. They think they're old-fashioned. They think they're antiquated. They think they're legalistic. They're behind the times. And I tell you what, friends, if you're going to err on the side of trusting the fathers and the mothers in Israel. Err on the side of staying with the counsel of the elders. Otherwise, you might find you make the mistake of Rehoboam. You reject those who sat with Solomon, and you lose the kingdom. Some of us are rejecting the counsel of people who talked to angels, who sat at the feet of Jesus, and we're going to lose the kingdom of heaven because we're going with what's popular, what's in style, with new trends. If you're going to make a mistake, friends, make a mistake in casting your lot with the people who poured out their blood, sweat, and tears to give us the truth.

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It's maybe history's most famous cartoon strip. Peanuts was the story of Charlie Brown, his pet dog Snoopy, and others. Created by Charles Schulz, who grew up in St. Paul, Minnesota, Peanuts debuted on October the 2nd, 1950. Schulz was a Christian and often incorporated Christian themes and scripture references into his work, which was wholesome, not crass, not cheap. Well, I'm not suggesting he was a role model Christian, but he had faith in God and shared that faith in his work. And that's what followers of Jesus are encouraged to do. Jesus said, "Let your light shine." You'll likely have the chance to do that today. Instead of just being a consumer as a Christian, look to be a producer. Look to share the hope you have in Jesus with somebody else. It's a privilege to look forward to going to heaven. It's an even greater privilege to take someone to heaven with you. John Bradshaw, It Is Written.

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1: Father, that's our prayer. In a world ravaged by this pandemic, in a nation on edge, oh, that we might find this rest in Jesus. Let the moments we now share be clear. We pray in Jesus' name. Amen. This morning we're going to begin to see a side of America we never dreamed possible. Consider blue laws. Let's cut to the chase. Let's put Wikipedia on the screen for us, please. Blue laws. Blue laws, also known as Sunday laws, are laws designed to restrict or ban some or all Sunday activities for religious or secular reasons, particularly to promote the observance of a day of worship or rest. Blue laws may also restrict shopping or ban sale of certain items on specific days, most often on Sundays in the Western world. Blue laws are enforced in parts of the United States and Canada, as well as some European countries, particularly in Austria, Germany, Switzerland, and Norway, keeping most stores closed on Sundays. Speaking of America, I realize that we're in the thick of a season of political campaigning. And I know these three words have been batted about back and forth: law and order, law and order, law and order. Who wouldn't want law and order? I suppose it depends on how you define it. Why do I bring it up today? Because the day could come in America that in order to establish law and order, to deal with its ills, America will choose to resort to these old kind of sleepy blue laws, Sunday laws, on many of the state's books. And so believing that an ounce of prevention is worth a pound of what? Of cure. In advance of anything, I want to share with you why I don't believe in Sunday blue laws. Let's go to the beginning. In the beginning, December 24, Christmas Eve, 1968, the three astronauts, they're inside that tiny little Apollo 8 capsule, are huddled around that portal, and they're looking down on our terrestrial blue-green ball. And the three of them take turns reading the first 10 verses of the book of Genesis, Genesis chapter 1. I want to go to that. We're not going to read the 10 verses. I'll just settle for 2. Go to the beginning of your Bible, the book of Genesis, chapter 1. They read from the King James. They read, by the way, to the largest television audience in history up until that moment. So the whole world is tuned in as these astronauts read these words. We'll read just verses 1 and 2. Genesis 1:1. I'm in the New International Version. In the beginning, and those are arguably the most well-known words of the Bible all over the planet. You can be an atheist to know about in the beginning. In the beginning, God created the heavens and the earth. Verse 2, now the earth was formless and empty. Darkness was over the surface of the deep, and the Spirit of God was hovering over the waters. What follows is the account of earth's creation by the Creator in 6 days. Evening, morning, evening, morning, evening, morning, evening, morning. 6 24-hour days. The week culminates with the addition of a seventh day. I want you to drop down, please, to chapter 2. Chapter 2, and here comes that last day of the week. Thus, this is verse 1, thus the heavens and the earth were completed in all their vast array. By the seventh day, God had finished the work he had been doing. So on the seventh day, he rested from all his work. Then God blessed the seventh day and made it holy, because on it he rested from all the work of creating that he had done. God says, I have a gift for you, human race. I just made you on day number 6. I have a gift for you. I'm going to give myself to you in the gift of the Sabbath. Every seventh day, for the rest of time, in perpetuity, as long as there is life on this planet, there will be a seventh day. And every seventh day will remind you that you are mine and I am yours. I give myself to you in the gift of this day. Wow, that's pretty cool. George McGreedy Price, the philosopher, the scientist, and the Bible scholar, in that provocative book of his, The Time of the End, you got to see this, A little twist here I had never thought of before, and I predict a bunch of you haven't either. So this is George McGreedy Price. From the beginning, the Creator planned to have a memorial of his method, of his method of creating. I thought that the Sabbath was to be a memorial of the fact that he created. No. McGreedy Price is saying, no, it's the method too. It would be for the good and lasting happiness of mankind for them to remember his creatorship, his power, his sovereignty. He could have accomplished, this is true, isn't it? He could have accomplished the making of the earth and its plants and animals in one day. Couldn't he have done it in one day? Why, he goes on, or even instantaneously. Yo, let's have planet Earth fully populated. He could have done it. He didn't. He chose to do it a certain way, but he did not. No. Keep reading now. He might have prolonged this creative act for 10 days or 30, but he did not. He deliberately planned to do it by stages spread out over 6 days, with a special extra day at the close as an official memorial of what he had done and how he had done it. My. There's something about the method. I never thought about that before. The fact, okay, the Sabbath is, yo, I came from a creator. Yeah, but not just the fact of creation, the method of creation. I did it in stages so that I could have a seventh stage, and that'll be just you and me together. Oh my, can you believe the gift of the Sabbath? The brilliant Jewish scholar, Abraham Heschel, he referred to the Sabbath as a palace in time. For the rest of time, the Creator, every seventh day, communing with his creation, drawing close to these who are created in his own image. He feels a special affinity to you right now because you're in his image. You're not a strange creation to him. He feels a closeness to you. The Sabbath, every seventh day to remind us, my, oh, my, oh, my. No wonder the Sabbath is both the geometric center of the Ten Commandments. In Hebrew, the number of words on either side is the same. So it's in the geometric center, and it's also the thematic and literary center. Come on, let's go to Exodus 20. Let's go to the Ten Commandments. Everybody loves the Ten Commandments. Everybody knows the story about the Ten Commandments. Hey, did you grow up watching The Prince of Egypt? Come on, tell me the truth. Did you grow up watching The Prince of Egypt? Yes, you did. If you did not grow up watching The Prince of Egypt, then you're older and you watch Cecil B. DeMille's The Ten Commandments. But they did it a lot better with the animation. Oh, I love the story. Was it Moses, wasn't it? The Prince of Egypt, Moses, out in that burning bush. What a story. And when you get to the Ten Commandments, you remember seeing that hand of God? As God with his own finger writes the Ten Commandments, carves them into granite. Oh, I love the story. In fact, the Sabbath actually is couched in two stories. My friend Zygmunt Tonstad, in his book, The Lost Meaning of the Seventh Day, has helped me to see this. First, let me quote Tonstad, and then we'll take a look at those stories. Let's put Tonstad on the screen here. He's a physician, he's a New Testament scholar, and a writer. The seventh day is not willing, if the Sabbath had a mind of its own, the seventh day is not willing to be estranged from its narratival roots. That's just theological speak from the stories that provide its foundation. Keep going. The story of God's faithfulness that is etched in the seventh day, oh, I love this, envisions a chain reaction of blessing, forging the Sabbath into a conduit of grace to all creation. What he's telling us is you got to know the stories. You got to know the stories. Once you know the stories, then the Sabbath embedded in those two stories, it shines with more glory. Okay, so we got to find the story. So did you get to Exodus 20 here? I'm talking. I haven't even gotten to Exodus 20 yet. Let's go to the beginning of the commandments. Exodus 20. Okay, I got it. Verse 1. And God spoke all these words. Okay, so we know God is going to first speak the commandments, then he's going to write them with his finger. Verse 2. Whoa, before he even begins the Ten Commandments, he tells a story. Look at this. I am the Lord your God who brought you out of Egypt, out of the land of slavery. Who doesn't love the Exodus story? Is there anybody here that doesn't love the Exodus story? And even in the Prince of Egypt, I love it. Once they get out at midnight, and they run into the Red Sea. Do you remember that? And that wind and the walls towering. I love that part every single time, don't you? That's the story of the Exodus. What's the exit? It's when God saved a nation of slaves. He liberated them. He delivered them. He redeemed them. He saved them. Before he says a word about, hey, would you do this for happiness? And would you do this for happiness? And would you do that? He says, I want to tell you a story. Don't you ever forget. And by the way, it's the greatest story of liberation in human literature. Except for Calvary. And it was intended to be the story of Calvary. That's the whole point. Deliverance. Set free. No more evil taskmasters. Yep. So he tells the story. And then he tells the Ten Commandments. He speaks the Ten Commandments. And then in the fourth commandment, he tells one more story. It's the only other story. So I got to get back to Exodus 20. And drop down to the fourth commandment. That will be verse 8. Remember the Sabbath day by keeping it holy. 6 days you shall labor and do all your work. But the seventh day is a Sabbath of the Lord your God. On it you shall not do any work, neither you, nor your son, nor your daughter, nor your male or female servant, nor your animals, nor any foreigner residing in your towns. Why? For verse 11, for in 6 days, here comes the story now, I'm going to tell you a story. For in 6 days the Lord made the heavens and the earth, the sea, and all that is in them. But he rested on the seventh day. Therefore the Lord blessed the Sabbath day and made it holy. Once upon a time, before you were born, I made your parents. They were the first two on this planet. And I've been friends with the human race ever since. No matter how you treat me, you are in my image. And I long for a friendship with you too. Every seventh day, that's what Tonstad is telling us. Every seventh day, two stories. Exodus, that goes back to creation. Two great narratival bookends for the entire human race, the seventh-day Sabbath. I want to get Tonstad one more time. Let's put him on the screen here. The person who experiences God's faithfulness in the rest, you're resting. Come on, that's the joy of the Sabbath. You get to rest in the rest of the Sabbath, is to extend the privilege to son and daughter, to male and female slave, to the resident alien, even to the cows, the cattle, triggering an avalanche of blessing that is to make all creation beneficiaries of the Sabbath. Guess what? When we celebrate the Sabbath, this is what Tonstad is saying. When God gave us the Sabbath and we celebrate it, the blessing is not just for me. No, it's this chain reaction of blessing. It spreads even to animal life. Man, this must be a big deal. This day must be a big deal to God and to his friends. It's no wonder Jesus one day decided to give himself a title. I want you to see this title. Now, let's go to the book of Mark now. That little dramatic gospel, Mark chapter 2. Mark chapter 2. Let's drop down to the last two lines of Mark 2. So Jesus is talking to his friends. He's got his disciples. They're all around him. And by the way, it's on the Sabbath when he's doing this. So they're all around him. And he's loving on them. And he says, hey guys and ladies, I want to tell you something. This is verse 27 of Mark 2. Then Jesus said to them, the Sabbath was made for what? For man. Not man for the Sabbath. So the Son of Man is Lord even of the Sabbath. He just gave himself a title. And by the way, there's some Christians, I'm telling you. Can you leave that verse up for a minute on the screen, verse 27? Yeah, thank you. Watch this. There's some Christians who read it this way. Then Jesus said to his disciples, the Sabbath was made for Jews and not Jews for the Sabbath. Are you serious? The Sabbath was made for Jews? Oh, man, that's bad news for me. You know why? Because Genesis 2 says woman was made for man. And if woman was made for only Jews, I'm in big trouble. Right? No, this is humanity. This is the human race. The Sabbath was made for the human race, not the human race for the Sabbath. In fact, you know what? Jesus says, and so the Son of Man, let's put that next text up, please, 28. So the Son of Man is Lord even of the Sabbath. This is the same word. Now you say, Dwight, what does this word mean? What is the actual language? Glad you asked. William Skip McCarty, he wrote in a book titled Perspectives on the Sabbath, Four Views, in his opening extended essay. I wish you could read it. It's just a dynamite essay on the Sabbath. Let's put William Skip McCarty. When Mark recorded Jesus' words, the Sabbath was made for man, he chose Greek terms that would communicate the universal and permanent character of the Sabbath. Keep reading. The Greek term anthropos, okay? Anthropos. What is that? Hey, anthropology. Come on, we got an anthropology department here. What is anthropology? The study of humanity. It's not the study of males, right? It's the study of the human race. Anthropology. The Greek term anthropos, the Sabbath was made for anthropos, is the generic term for humankind. Numerous scholars have understood Mark 2:27 as Jesus' affirmation of the creation origin and universal character of the Sabbath. That's what Jesus is saying. He says, I have a title now. You can call me this. I'm Lord of the Sabbath. Wow, he was Lord of salvation. I knew that. But now I can call him Lord of the Sabbath. He says, that's my title. I'm Lord of this day. Let's read it again one more time. Then Jesus said to them, the Sabbath was made for man and not man for the Sabbath. So the Son of Man is Lord even of the Sabbath. I tell you what, I am against Sunday blue laws as a solution to law and order simply because Jesus is Lord of the seventh day Sabbath. That's why. Let me show you another text. Go to the very end of the Bible, the book of Revelation. That's our theme book here for American Apocalypse, this series. And oh boy, don't miss next time. Revelation chapter 1. Go to Revelation chapter 1. Verse 10, because we know that John has been incarcerated for his faith. He's a follower of Christ, and they put him on this penal colony, this little rocky outcropping in the Aegean Sea. He can't swim anywhere. He's there. Verse 10, Revelation 1, verse 10, and on the Lord's day, I was in the Spirit, and I heard behind me a loud voice like a trumpet. Aha, Dwight, I told you. That's all. I was waiting for that text because there it is. That is proof that Sunday is in the Bible. There it is. Look at it. Dwight, do you have eyes? The Lord's day. Are you serious? Are you joshing me? Are you telling me that one little phrase tucked in at the end of the Bible somehow erases the Creator's chiseled finger scribbling in granite that wipes away the Creator's gift of the seventh-day Sabbath to the human race? Are you jumping to that conclusion? Man, don't try getting your exercise by jumping to conclusions. It'll kill you every time. Be honest with me. What are you saying about this little Lord's Day? That everything gets obliterated? All of God's outpouring. Jesus, the Lord of the Sabbath, is just gone now? What do you mean that has reference to Sunday? What's the day Jesus is Lord of? You tell me. What do we just read in the fourth commandment? The Sabbath of the Lord your God. Didn't we read that? Yeah, that's the Lord's Day. You want the Lord's Day? That's it. Jesus said, I'm Lord of that day. Look at Isaiah. Let's put Isaiah chapter 58 on the screen here. If God's speaking, if you call the Sabbath, he's talking about the seventh day Sabbath, because that's the only Sabbath the Bible knows. If you call the Sabbath a delight and the Lord's holy day honorable, what's going on here? I have a day. I've given you 6 days for you. I have a day that I am Lord of. The Lord's day is the seventh day Sabbath. Skip again. William McCarty on the screen. Biblical evidence that the Lord's day meant Sunday is entirely lacking, as does the rest of the New Testament. John, in his own gospel, twice refers to Sunday as the first day of the week, not the Lord's day. He could have said, because it was written 40, 50 years after the resurrection, he could have said, listen, when Jesus rose on the Lord's day, because you all know that's the Lord's day, right? He could have put that in. He did it because nobody had ever heard of a Lord's day as the day for Sunday. The only way John refers to Sunday is it's the first day. The only day in the Bible that has a name, a proper name, it's the Sabbath. When they did call the day before the Sabbath the preparation day to get ready for the Sabbath. That's all the way through the Bible. So the Lord's day is clearly and biblically. Well, let's finish the quotation. The historical records reveal that the first unambiguous connection between Lord's Day and Sunday does not show up in Christian literature until the second half of the second century. Whoa! Many decades after John used the term. Therefore, it is clear that those who interpret the Lord's Day in Revelation 1:10 as Sunday do this on the basis of extra-biblical. It's not in the Bible. You have to go outside the Bible. That is much later than the time when John wrote Revelation. Keep reading. This is an unsound methodology of biblical interpretation, end quote, and I agree. Clearly, the Lord's Day is the only holy day, the only Sabbath, which is the seventh day. It's the Lord's Day. It's the day that Jesus is Lord of. To go a century and a half later into history and grab the way the Lord's Day is used then and drag it all the way back into New Testament times and say, this is what it means. You can't do that. No scholar would do that. You can't do that. It's found nowhere but this one place where John says, on the Sabbath, I was in meditation and prayer when Jesus showed up to me. The Lord of the Sabbath shows up on the Sabbath day to John. Take that one. What's the deal, Dwight? Here's the deal. Jesus is Lord of the Sabbath. And by the way, when he dies, watch this. When he dies, what's the day he died on? Friday, Good Friday. What's the day he rose on? Sunday. What does he do on this day? This is the seventh day. This is the Sabbath. What does the creator of the universe and the creator of the human race and the planet called Earth, what does he do on the day he gave as a day of rest? He rests. I rest my case. He rests. He could have risen on Saturday. Why not? No. I gave this to you to be our day together. He rests. He sleeps. Wow. I repeat, if you're wanting law and order as a solution to America's ills, I'd suggest you go to God's law and his seventh day Sabbath. And by the way, let me quickly add, I am against any civil law that attempts to define and legislate religious practice, the religious practice of worship. No law should tell us anything about worship. It is not the domain of government. It is the domain of the kingdom of God, and only that domain. Yeah. There's only one holy day. There's only one Lord's day. And it's the seventh day, Sabbath day. Well, how do we get into this confusing mess, Dwight? Come on. Tell me. Okay. Go to the book of Daniel. Come on. There's one line. The Protestant reformers, Martin Luther, John Knox among them, they went to the book of Daniel and they found this one line. And they said, aha. Go back to the Old Testament. I want you to see this in your own Bible. Come on. Daniel. Daniel's a little bit hard to find. You'll run into Ezekiel real fast. Right after Ezekiel is Daniel. So go to Daniel chapter 7. Because Daniel has just been shown four animal kingdoms. They're representatives. They're symbols, like the eagle is a symbol of the United States. They are symbols of empires. There's the Babylonian Empire. There's a Medo-Persian Empire. There's the Greece Empire, and then there's the Roman Empire. And when we pick it up, Daniel has just seen this nondescript beast with 10 horns and iron fangs roaring out of the water. And Daniel is so stunned. I want you to see this. Verse 8. Daniel 7. Drop down to verse 8. All right. While I was thinking about the horns, there were 10 horns on this beast. While I was there thinking about those horns, there before me was another horn. Now keep reading. A little horn which came up among them, and three of the first horns were pop, pop, pop, pop, uprooted before this little horn. Hey, by the way, let me tell you about this little horn. This horn had eyes like the eyes of a human being and a mouth that spoke boastfully. When the apocalypse describes this same power, it records it this way: with a mouth that spoke blasphemies. You can only speak blasphemies to God. This is a religious power. And because it's symbolized by a horn, it's also a political, because the horn in the Bible is a sign of political strength. So it's a religio-political power. The reformers were clear. You know why they're clear? Because of verse 25. This is what convinced them. When they saw this, they said, we know who that horn is. Drop down to verse 25. Speaking of this little horn, he will speak against the Most High. So he is anti-God. Anti-God. We'll talk about Antichrist. Anti means instead of or against. He will speak against the Most High and oppress the Most High's holy people, the saints. And he will try to change the set times and the laws. And the holy people will be delivered into his hands for a time, times, and half a time. That's 3.5 years in Hebrew language. 3.5 years. That's prophetic time. That's 1,260 days. That's the long, the reformers are absolutely clear. That is the long, dark, bloody Middle Ages of Christian history, the dark and Middle Ages, which were ruled by one power also in Rome, the Antichrist. And did you notice what the power wants to do? The power wants to change set times and holy laws. Did the power do what the reformers believed it did? Well, let's ask the power, in all deference and courtesy, have you changed anything in Christianity since you came to power? Rome answers now. The answers will be on the screen. These are her answers. I have changed the Ten Commandments, and I have changed the Sabbath. Ooh, set times, holy law. Let's see. Let's go to Rome. The Convert's Catechism. This is an instruction book for those who join the Roman Catholic Church. It's in a little Q&A form. Question, which is the Sabbath day? Answer, Saturday is the Sabbath day. Question, why do we observe Sunday then instead of Saturday? Answer, we observe Sunday instead of Saturday because the Catholic Church transferred the solemnity from Saturday to Sunday. That's pretty clear. But the beloved Cardinal James Gibbon, in his bestseller book, Faith of Our Fathers, he was an American cardinal, is just as clear. We'll put Cardinal Gibbon on the screen. You may read the Bible, the cardinal writes, from Genesis to Revelation, and you will not find a single line authorizing the sanctification of Sunday. The scriptures enforce the religious observance of Saturday. Whoa, what's going on here? Let's go to the Catholic Encyclopedia and ask it. Oh, the Catholic Encyclopedia responds, the church, after changing the day of rest from the Jewish Sabbath of the seventh day of the week to the first, made the third.

After changing the day of rest from the Jewish Sabbath of the seventh day of the week to the first, made the third commandment refer to Sunday as the day to be kept holy as the Lord's day. Yeah, but Dwight, come on, come on, come on. If the Catholic Church claims to have changed the Sabbath from Saturday to Sunday, then why do most Protestant churches also worship on Sunday when they go by the Bible? Well, that's a very good question. The Catholic Church, in fact, asks that same question. Why do you? Notice this. Down here at Notre Dame, he was a priest and a professor. His name, John A. O'Brien. He wrote the book, The Faith of Millions. We'll put it on the screen right now. John A. O'Brien. The late John A. O'Brien. But since Saturday, not Sunday, is specified in the Bible, isn't it curious that non-Catholics who profess to take their religion, he's talking about Protestants, who profess to take their religion directly from the Bible and not from the church, he's talking about Rome, observe Sunday instead of Saturday. Why does that happen? Well, yes, of course, it is inconsistent, he writes. But this change was made about 15 centuries before Protestantism was born, and by that time the custom was universally observed. Keep reading. They, the Protestants, have continued the custom, even though it rests upon the authority of the Catholic Church and not upon an explicit text in the Bible. They are not following the Bible, the Catholic Church says. They're following us. Keep reading one more line. That observance remains, O'Brien writes, a reminder to the Protestants of the Mother Church, Rome, from which the non-Catholic sects broke away. Like a boy running away from home, but still carrying in his pocket a picture of his mother or a lock of her hair. End quote. Mercy. That wasn't from me. That was from the Roman Catholic Church to every Protestant in America today. You have no reason to worship on Sunday except as you return to the Mother Church. Come on. You have your mother's picture in your pocket, don't you, runaway? You got your mother's picture in your pocket. It's time to come home now. We need to do business together. Come on home. Isn't that amazing? You didn't hear that from me. So you see, that is why I am against Sunday blue laws as a law and order solution in America, because I fear blue laws one day will attempt to legislate the wrong day, the first day, in place of the right day, the seventh day. And then I'm in a jam, because now the law says I have to do what I know is not in the Bible. Now, come on, Dwight, that's not going to happen in America. We're free to worship on any day we want. Hey, my friend. Have you seen what's coming down the track straight at us? Anybody looking up? Anybody looking ahead? What's coming down the track straight at us? You can't be listening. You can't be watching. You can't be thinking if you don't see it. When I saw the President of the United States cross the road filled with protesters outside the White House the other day, carrying of all things in his hands a Bible, and posing for pictures in front of a church across the street, it was a somber reminder to me of Revelation 13's prediction of what sadly will come true in this nation. And I saw it in the flash of that camera snap. A politician taking over and saying, hey, I can do this too. Wow. A prophecy about America we're going to examine very carefully next time together. Please don't miss it. The title, American Apocalypse, Is the Religious Right Wrong? Come on. Straight down the track. It's no wonder God's last law and order appeal to the human race. I mean, how can you talk about law and order and reject the law of God? Give me a break. How can you talk about law and order and reject the law of God if you're a spiritual leader? God's last passionate appeal to the human race, he shouts out the truth about the Creator and his Sabbath. We'll end with this. Go to Revelation. Back to our theme book. Revelation chapter 14. Now, while you're finding chapter 14, I want the cameras to zoom in on this beautiful, we call this the rose window. This is a picture of the second coming. It, ha, it, it,

0: Soars high above every act of worship in this space. And I'm glad the ancient pioneers made sure that this was the picture. A reminder of what it means to be an Adventist. A Seventh-day Adventist. Do you know where that picture comes from? Leave that picture up, please. I'm going to read the words to you. We're not going to put them on the screen. Drop down to verse 14 in Revelation 14. And I want to show you that the artist is taking Revelation 14 and designing the picture. I looked, John writes, and there before me was a white cloud. Let's see. Oh, we got the white cloud, don't we? There before me was a white cloud. And seated on the cloud was one like a son of man. That's Jesus' favorite title for himself. So there we see him. Yes, we do. With a crown of gold on his head, we got that. And a sharp sickle in his hand, we got that. Now, Dwight, why are you doing this? Because I need you to know that Revelation 14:14 is describing the second coming of Jesus. And immediately preceding these words is God's passionate last appeal to the human race in the form of three angels who have messages for humanity. I want to go to the first angel for our last reading. Go up to verse 6. Then I saw another angel flying in midair. And he had the eternal gospel. Let's put that on the screen, please. And he had the eternal gospel to proclaim to those who live on the earth, to every nation, tribe, language, and people. And he said in a loud voice, megaphone, with a megaphone, he cried out, fear God and give him glory because the hour of his judgment has come. Worship him who made the heavens, the earth, the sea, and the springs of water. Now I want to ISO a couple lines here. First of all, the angel announces the hour of God's judgment has come. You know what the angel is saying? The angel is saying, listen, boy, listen, girl, you got a conscience. You have a voice that speaks in between your ears. And you hear that voice and you recognize it immediately. It's the same voice I hear, by the way. My conscience hears the same voice. That voice has been telling you, we're running out of time. We're running out of time. We're running out of time. Judgment is here. Listen to that voice. That's what the angel is saying. Listen to my voice. The voice of the Holy Spirit himself. I don't know what he's been telling you lately, but if you've been laughing it off, if you've been saying, hey, another time, I'll get to that. I don't have time to deal with this now. If you've been saying mañana, you can't say mañana anymore. Today is the day. Whatever you've been playing with, whatever you're chained to, today is the day that you get set free. Dwight, it's not that easy. It is that easy. Of course, there's a battle. There's an enemy that will fight to the last drop of blood for you. Not on your behalf, but to hold on to you. Behold, the hour of his judgment has come. We're in it. That's what the conscience is saying to me, and it's saying to you. I want to isolate that last line now. Worship him who made the heavens, the earth, the sea, and the springs of water. Do you know that this is a direct quotation from the Septuagint, which is the Greek Old Testament? Same words in the New Testament and in the Greek Old Testament from the fourth commandment, straight out of the fourth commandment. God says, I have one passionate appeal to the human race, and it's going to consist of the fourth commandment. And what's the fourth commandment about? I have a day. I have a day you've forgotten about. I have a day most of the world has ignored. I have a day. It's the gift of myself to you. You can no longer ignore it. Come to me now. Come now. We're running out of time. That's the day that Jesus is Lord of. It's the seventh day, Sabbath day. There's only one Sabbath in the Bible. The Lord's day is the seventh day. That's the day that Jesus is calling the human race to. I am your creator. I know what academia has done. The American Academy has no time for creator anywhere. Never mind the academy now. We don't have time. I am your creator. I made you, and I'm coming back. And I wish I were coming for you. Come to me now. Come to me now. That's it. That's it. You know what it all comes down to? It all comes down to authority. Whose authority will I accept? Whose authority has the right to command my allegiance? Whose authority calls for my obedience? Shall I obey my creator who died for me? Or shall I obey the Antichrist power who could care less for me? Whom will I obey? When Peter and the boys, the disciples, were hauled in before the authorities in Jerusalem, and they asked them to recant, Peter cried out to the judges, we ought to obey God rather than man. We ought to obey God rather than man. As we'll find out next time, blue laws, Sunday laws on steroids are headed this way. I'll tell you about a meeting that's taking place as we speak right now in Colorado. I'll tell you about it next time. They're pulling together. The coalition is building. Choose you this day whom you will serve. If God is God, follow Him. If Baal is God, follow him. But as for me and my house, we will serve the Lord. Amen. Amen and amen.
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2: Quite a few years ago now, I made this horrible discovery while using a payphone in a hotel lobby in Canmore, Alberta. Now, the fact that I was using a payphone should probably tell you that this is an old story, because I don't even think those exist anymore. But back in the day, that was the only option you had when you were traveling. You had to use a calling card from the phone company, or you had to use your credit card to make a long-distance call. So, I plugged in my Visa number, and my card was denied, which seemed really strange because Jean and I never, ever had problems with our credit card. So, I called Visa, and they told me I was maxed out. Well, that's impossible, I said, because I knew that wasn't true. And that's when I discovered that somebody somewhere had stolen my credit card number, and they were spending a lot of money. They purchased stereo equipment in Alexandria, Virginia, a city I'd never been to. And what it made it really interesting was the fact that they had been in the store with a physical credit card. In other words, they actually counterfeited my card. Now, at the time, credit card fraud was a problem. But today, in the online world, it's a plague. A Nielsen report from 2019 revealed that worldwide losses that year approached $28 billion. And the trend is moving upward such that the cost will top $40 billion by the time we get to the end of this decade. Now, some people shrug this off as if it's a minor crime, because most credit cards insure you against fraud, and you're probably never going to have to pay it. But let's be real about this. Someone somewhere has to pay those costs. And if the merchant doesn't absorb the loss, then the credit card company does, and they pass it on to their customers. This is not a victimless crime. But today, it's actually worse than credit card theft, because we're dealing now with identity theft, where a perpetrator doesn't just take your Visa number, he actually pretends to be you. And that can have a devastating impact on your life. By harvesting your personal data, he or she can assume your identity, and they can take out massive loans that you won't know about until the creditor comes looking for you. Worse than that, these people can commit horrendous crimes on the internet, and you get the blame. Take, for example, the horrendous case of Simon Bunce, a UK man who was suddenly arrested out of the blue, and the police seized all his computer equipment. To his horror, he was accused of possessing child porn, because somebody overseas had managed to steal his credit card, and they used it to buy indecent pictures of minors. When his boss found out why he'd been arrested, he was immediately fired and he lost his salary of £120,000 a year. Members of his family, including his father and siblings, cut him off when they found out what he'd been charged with. And of course, he knew that he'd never been to any of those websites, and so he had confidence that the police would exonerate him. But it can take months for investigators to do their work. So in the meantime, he was jobless, and he had to consider selling his house just to make ends meet. Not only was his credit now in tatters, but his reputation was absolutely destroyed. And honestly, when somebody accuses you of something that horrible, it can be like cutting open a pillow in a windstorm. The gossip mill will spread the story far and wide, and you will never get all the feathers back. And unfortunately, gossips are seldom as motivated to clear your name as they were to destroy it, which is one of the reasons that the Bible condemns the act of gossip so strongly. It does real damage to people, and often for life. So as Simon waited for the police to do their work, he decided he would do a little investigating of his own. The company that cleared the charges was an American company, so he used the Freedom of Information Act to get a copy of the transaction, which gave him the IP address of the computer used to commit the crime. It was located in the city of Jakarta, on the other side of the planet. So he was able to prove that he had used that same credit card on that same day in a restaurant in London. So there was no way he could be the perpetrator. By September, the police informed him that the charges were being dropped. But in many ways, it was too late, because his life was already ruined. And to this day, I understand he never, ever shops online. Now, chances are you've been notified at some point or other that your personal data has been compromised in a leak at some big company, because, well, this happens all the time now. In September of 2017, Equifax announced that they had experienced a data breach involving 147 million people. And as of this moment, right now, as I'm sitting here in this studio, the FTC is still processing claims against the company, with a deadline in January of 2024. And that's just the tip of the iceberg. During the 12-year period between 2008 and 2020, there were more than 12,000 reported data breaches in the United States, with more than 11 billion records stolen. The thought that somebody might be out there pretending to be you is enough to keep you up at night. How much money are these people borrowing? What kinds of crimes are they committing in your name? And how much trouble will you be in when you finally discover what they've been doing? According to the FTC, identity theft almost doubled between 2019 and 2020, partly thanks to pandemic scams where the criminals tried to pirate people's unemployment benefits. It's a serious problem, and it makes me think of perhaps the worst case of identity theft the world has ever seen. It's a problem every bit as serious as when your identity gets stolen. I've been in ministry long enough to know that when bad things happen, most people have a tendency to blame God, or at least barrage him with questions about how in the world he could let something this bad happen. And to an extent, it's completely understandable. The God of the Bible claims to be all-knowing and all-powerful, and so our natural instinct is to hold God accountable when bad things happen. But a careful study of the ancient records indicates that blaming God for evil might just be the biggest case of stolen identity ever perpetrated. I mean, what if somebody else is responsible for evil? What if God is truly innocent and yet everybody thinks he's the one causing pain and suffering? Thousands of pages have been written mocking the notion of a loving God because of the evils that unfold every single day all over this planet, producing untold suffering for millions of people. Every day, the cries of millions rise toward heaven, demanding that God explain himself. But what if God isn't really to blame? And what if God has already explained himself? I'll be right back after this.
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2: In his best-selling book, Night, Elie Wiesel vividly describes some of the unbelievable horrors he witnessed at the hands of the Nazis. One of the most painful stories he tells has to do with the execution of a young boy. He'd been implicated in an act of sabotage against a power plant. After a stint in solitary confinement where the boy was tortured, he was eventually condemned to death. Elie Wiesel writes, "The SS seemed more preoccupied, more worried than usual. To hang a child in front of thousands of onlookers was not a small matter. The head of the camp read the verdict. All eyes were on the child. He was pale, almost calm, but he was biting his lips as he stood in the shadow of the gallows. The men who were usually charged with performing executions refused to do it because it was so horrible, and so three SS officers took their place. The boy and two other prisoners were placed on chairs, and nooses were placed around their necks. And it's at that point that someone standing behind Mr. Wiesel suddenly said, "Where is merciful God? Where is he?" The chairs were tipped, and the two men next to the boy died quickly. But the boy was too light, and it took half an hour for him to go. And again, the man behind Elie Wiesel asked, "For God's sake, where is God?" Now, personally, I've never had to witness anything quite that horrible. But I have seen some pretty terrible things. I've seen heaps of human bodies lying in a crypt behind a church in Rwanda. I've seen good people linger for months in the hospital, enduring unimaginable pain before the merciful hand of death finally takes them. I've sat with people who have been horribly abused by a trusted family member or a spouse to the point where most people would experience a psychiatric breakdown. And the same question always naturally emerges. Where is God when bad things happen? Elie Wiesel shares the thoughts that crossed his mind one day as he joined a worship service on Rosh Hashanah, the Jewish New Year. The officiating prisoner, following the liturgy for the occasion, said, "Blessed be God's name." And Elie Wiesel describes his reaction. He writes, "Why? But why would I bless him? Every fiber in me rebelled. Because he caused thousands of children to burn in his mass graves? Because he kept 6 crematoria working day and night, including Sabbath and the holy days? Because in his great might he had created Auschwitz, Birkenau, Buna, and so many other factories of death. How could I say to him, 'Blessed be thou, Almighty, Master of the universe, who chose us among all nations to be tortured day and night, to watch as our fathers, our mothers, our brothers end up in the furnaces? Praised be thy holy name, for having chosen us to be slaughtered on thine altar.'" It's completely understandable, and I'd be lying if I said that those kinds of thoughts have never, ever crossed my mind. I mean, I've suffered, maybe not like the victims of a death camp, that's for sure, but I have suffered, and when the pain is sharp, it can be hard to think clearly. Some days it can be difficult to find assurance in the Bible because, well, the stories in this book suddenly seem so distant. They're the stories of other people who lived a long time ago on the other side of the planet. And of course, we think of those people as spiritual heroes and giants of the faith, and I know I'm not those things. But what if all these horrible atrocities are not God's fault? What if we're dealing with a case of mistaken identity? Or worse than that, what if we're dealing with a case of stolen identity? I mean, what if God just is not to blame? The problem of suffering is one of the oldest questions in the world, and one of the oldest books of the Bible spends 42 chapters discussing it. So let me take you to the book of Job, where a really good man suddenly suffers unimaginable loss, and it's the kind of stuff that populates our nightmares. First of all, a band of raiders suddenly swept down from the hillside and stole all his livestock and killed all his servants, which meant the complete loss of his wealth. He was financially ruined. Then, as if that wasn't bad enough, a natural disaster destroyed the house where his children were having a party, and it killed every last one of them. It was unimaginable. And the Bible says that Job felt the pain acutely. Here's what it says. "Then Job arose, tore his robe, and shaved his head." Now, those are the traditional signs of emotional distress and mourning back in those days. "And he fell to the ground and worshiped. And he said, 'Naked I came from my mother's womb, and naked shall I return there. The Lord gave, and the Lord has taken away. Blessed be the name of the Lord.' In all this, Job did not sin nor charge God with wrong." So up to this point, Job isn't blaming God. But then he loses his health, and he's covered with painful boils from the top of his head to the soles of his feet. And it's at this point that his wife cracks. Here's what it says in verse 9. "Then his wife said to him, 'Do you still hold fast to your integrity? Curse God and die.'" And for the next 40 chapters, Job wrestles with the question of why. Why would God permit this to happen? Why do good people have to suffer? Now, Job has 3 friends who probably meant well when they came to visit, but instead they managed to make him more miserable when they tried to explain why God had allowed this. A guy by the name of Eliphaz, for example, tells Job that he must have sinned. He must have done something wrong to deserve this. He asks, "Whoever perished being innocent?" Then his friend Bildad suggests the same thing, suggesting that Job should repent for his sins. "If you were pure and upright," he says, "surely now he would awake for you and prosper your rightful dwelling place." These are the kinds of things that many people think. But the truth of the matter is that bad things happen to good people, and that's the way it is in this world. It's not a matter of fair. It's not a matter of right. It's just a matter of the way it is. Eventually, the suffering became so acute that Job actually longed for death. I mean, just listen to this passage from Job chapter 3. It says, "After this, Job opened his mouth and cursed the day of his birth. And Job spoke and said, 'May the day perish on which I was born, and the night in which it was said, a male child is conceived. May that day be darkness. May God above not seek it, nor the light shine upon it. May darkness and the shadow of death claim it. May a cloud settle on it. May the blackness of the day terrify it. As for that night, may darkness seize it. May it not rejoice among the days of the year. May it not come into the number of the months.'" It goes on for quite a bit after that, but you get the point. And chances are, at some point, you've felt like this. You've tried to build a good life, and you've tried to do what's right, but the cruel arm of fate seems to turn against you anyway, and you're tempted to think that somehow God must have done this to you. And that's where this story really becomes very useful in the 21st century. I know, you might be tempted to think that the Bible is a collection of mythology comparable to the tales of the ancient pagan pantheon. But maybe for a few moments, willfully suspend your skepticism and just hear me out. After all, if God does not exist, then you don't really have anybody to get mad at. And yet somehow, most of us shake our fist at heaven when life becomes hard, as if God is real. And what that means is that most of us choose to believe in God when it hurts and we want Him to answer for our pain. But we reject the existence of that same God when He's busy explaining Himself. So for now, let's just hear God out. The book of Job opens with a sort of cosmic council where the sons of God assemble for a really big meeting. You and I are not told what the agenda of this meeting is, but that becomes irrelevant when a decidedly unwelcome guest suddenly appears in their midst. Let's pick up the story in Job 1 in verse 6. It says, "Now there was a day when the sons of God came to present themselves before the Lord, and Satan also came among them. And the Lord said to Satan, 'From where do you come?' So Satan answered the Lord and said, 'From going to and fro on the earth, and from walking back and forth on it.'" Now, when God asks where the devil came from, He says he was walking on the earth, and that is a really important detail. And I'll be right back after this to tell you why.
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2: Now, I'm pretty sure I've discussed this on other shows, but in the ancient biblical world, the foot was a symbol of ownership. When God told Abraham he was going to inherit the land of Canaan, He told Abraham to go and take a walk. He said, "Arise, walk in the land through its length and its width, for I give it to you." You see, in order to step on something, you probably need to own it. So, what the devil was suggesting in the book of Job is that he now owns this planet. The human race abandoned God and gave the keys to another master. So in essence, when God says, "Where have you been?" this incredibly wicked character answers by saying, "Oh, that planet you think belongs to you, God? That place where you made the human race in your own image and you thought they would trust you forever? That place belongs to me now." Which is why God replies as He does down in verse 8. It says, "Then the Lord said to Satan, 'Have you considered my servant Job, that there is none like him on the earth? a blameless and upright man, one who fears God and shuns evil. In other words, hey, not so fast, Lucifer. You might think the human race has abandoned me, but did you happen to notice my servant Job? Turns out that not everybody on the planet has joined your rebellion, and not everybody's heart belongs to you. And that's when the accusations start to fly. Well, of course Job loves you, the devil counters, because you've made him incredibly wealthy. He's just in this for the benefits. And if you take that all away, he's going to turn on you in a heartbeat. So listen to what God says next, because this is really important. And the Lord said to Satan, "Behold, all that he has is in your power, only do not lay a hand on his person." So Satan went out from the presence of the Lord. It was true. The human race had rebelled against the Creator, and they had changed the face of this planet forever. Instead of trusting God, we decided to do things our own way, which has led to incredible heartbreak. Why? Well, because we're not smart enough to run this planet well. Every time we try to improve our lot, it almost always generates a lot of unintended consequences, and we usually make things worse. I mean, just think of the Soviet central planners who were convinced that human ingenuity could plan an economy so well that it would usher in an era of peace and prosperity. And the end was food shortages, poverty, death. You and I just don't have what it takes to create paradise. So, in other words, we really did cede control of this planet to somebody else. And that's why God says, all that he has is in your power. He's not giving the devil power over the planet. Rather, he's affirming that the human race has chosen to place itself in this fallen angel's hands. And the same thing happens again in chapter 2, where it says, again, there was a day when the sons of God came to present themselves before the Lord. And Satan came also among them to present himself before the Lord. And the Lord said to Satan, "From where do you come?" Satan answered the Lord and said, "From going to and fro on the earth and from walking back and forth on it." So again, the devil is still laying claim to the earth. And again, God points to the faithfulness and devotion of Job, a man who, in spite of being a sinner, still loves God. It continues. So Satan answered the Lord and said, "Skin for skin. Yes, all that a man has he will give for his life. But stretch out your hand now and touch his bone and his flesh, and he will surely curse you to your face." In other words, if you let me take away his health, Job will stop loving you. And the Lord said to Satan, "Behold, he is in your hand, but spare his life." Now, you can read this to mean that God gives the devil the right to destroy our happiness, but in the context of the rest of the Bible, that's not what it says. We decided to give the devil that right, and the devastating consequences of that horrible choice cannot be laid at the feet of God. Of course, we might ask why God didn't stop us from making such a harmful choice right away in the beginning, but that would be contrary to the very character of who God is. Hands down, the most frequent descriptor of God in the Bible is love. And real love is only possible if you have the power of choice. Real relationships don't mean anything unless you have the choice to walk away from them. And what God craves most is the same thing that every parent craves, a child who willingly loves them back. The only way that God can possibly bring us back to a permanent trusting relationship is to allow us to see that he was right about the consequences of turning against him. If you eat from that tree, he warned us, it's going to cause death. Of course, we chose not to believe that, and here we are still learning firsthand that God was absolutely right. Discovering that a life disconnected from our Maker is incredibly painful is part of learning to trust what God says. And I'll be right back after this.
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2: The book of Job gives us a dramatic behind-the-scenes look at how the moral universe actually works. Job is not privy to the heavenly council. All he knows is that his life is falling apart, and it seems really unjust. Throughout the rest of the book, the blame is placed either on Job or on God. But God is not the cause of this suffering, and one of the core ideas that emerges from this story is that those who are responsible for pain and suffering are also the perpetrators of the biggest case of identity theft in recorded history. There are forces that are quite glad to wreak havoc and pretend that God did it. You might think about it like this. They've stolen God's credit cards, and they're running up a debt so big that none of us can pay it, which is why God himself became a human being and paid the debt for us. He's the victim of identity theft, and yet he chooses, unbelievably, to accept responsibility for the crimes committed in his name. Here's how Paul describes it in his letter to the Colossians. He says, "And you, being dead in your trespasses and the uncircumcision of your flesh, he has made alive together with him, having forgiven you all trespasses, having wiped out the handwriting of requirements that was against us, which was contrary to us." In other words, even though we ran up the debt, God chose to pay the bill. It continues, "And he has taken it out of the way, having nailed it to the cross. Having disarmed principalities and powers, he made a public spectacle of them, triumphing over them in it." Today, the identity theft continues. All kinds of outrageous crimes are committed by people who claim to represent God. I see it every time I turn on religious TV, where people claiming the name of Christ make an absolute mockery of the life and teachings of the humble carpenter from Nazareth. They take your money, and they claim they can heal you. They can't. They paint mental pictures of God that make him look like some kind of moral monster who promises to torture us for all eternity. These preachers say they love Christ, but their lives are dripping with financial or sexual scandal. And every single day, God gets the blame. And meanwhile, God has told us quite clearly how to tell if you're talking to the genuine article, a real disciple of Christ. Jesus said, "By this all will know that you are my disciples, if you have love for one another." Now, I'll admit it. I've been mad at God more times than I can remember, but right now I'm reminded of the famous broadcaster Francis Cardinal Spellman, who answered the question, "Where was God when I hurt?" by leaning toward the camera and saying, "The same place he was when we nailed his son to a tree." God is no stranger to pain. He's been here, he's lived it, and he promises that in due time he will personally wipe away all of your tears. Thanks for joining me. I'm Sean Boonstra, and this has been Authentic.
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Listen to this advice for your life found in Galatians 4, verses 4 and 5. The Bible says, "But when the fullness of the time had come, God sent forth His Son, born of a woman, born under the law, to redeem those who were under the law, that we might receive the adoption as sons." You know, when I was a kid, I hated history class. Maybe it had something to do with how boring I thought Canadian history was compared to European or even American history. I mean, we didn't even have the kinds of civil wars and riots that other countries had. And memorizing all those names and dates of explorers and so on seemed just pointless for a grade school boy. To me, history seemed like a course in dead people, and I could think of better ways to spend my time. But then later in life, I became a Christian. I mean, a real Christian, not just somebody raised in a Christian home. And as I grew to know Jesus, all of a sudden, history became one of the most important subjects in the world, because now I could see that history reveals the workings of God. Ancient Babylon, Persia, Greece, and Rome, they were all important parts of Bible prophecy. Ancient Egypt was a real place where God's people were slaves for hundreds of years. European history was the story of how the Christian message stayed alive through the Dark Ages, even though organized Christianity itself had some pretty shameful chapters in its history. Today's passage makes a point we really shouldn't miss. God works through history. Jesus didn't come at some random point in time. It was all carefully calculated in the mind of God for the salvation of the human race. Not only did Jesus come when the prophecy said He would, He also came at a prime time for the message of the gospel to spread across the face of the earth. I like the way that Frank Roberts puts it in his book on Christian history. Listen, in Christ, God's activity in history, His dialogue with humankind, rose to a scream that forced itself on human attention. God took history so seriously that He entered into it in His own Son and put Himself at the mercy of sinful humanity. In Christ, God was present in His world and in its history. I don't think it's an accident that today we still divide the marking of time into the period that came before Christ and the period that came after Christ. I know that some people have changed that for political and ideological reasons, but we're still marking time from the days of Christ, no matter how you label it. God's appearance on earth was the most important thing that has happened in human history. And all of human history is driving towards the point where Christ returns in person to set up His kingdom. The very science of history belongs to God. And His interaction with the human race over the centuries proves that He's not an absentee landlord who doesn't care what happens here. And that has something to say about how we live our lives. If the passage of time belongs to God, if the whole point of human history is the story of Jesus, it ought to shape the way that we spend our time. When Jesus finally returns and we review the books, is your life going to be an integral part of His story? Are your decisions, your actions going to fit into the story as God intended to tell it? Is your life a part of the plan of salvation, a part of God's plan to establish His kingdom and redeem this world from sin and suffering? Just think about it. Your life can be part of the story the way God loves to tell it. And frankly, I can't think of a better way to live.

He was born in a small, obscure village, the child of a peasant woman. He grew up in another obscure village and worked in a carpenter shop until he was 30. Then for 3 years, he was an itinerant preacher. He never wrote a book. He never held an office. He never owned a home. He never went to college. He never set foot inside a big city. He never traveled far from the place where he was born. He did none of the things that are usually associated with greatness. He had no credentials but himself. He was only 33 when the tide of public opinion turned against him. His friends ran away. One of them even denied him. He was turned over to his enemies, went through the mockery of a trial, and was nailed upon a cross between two thieves. While he was dying, his executioners gambled for the only piece of property he had on earth, and that was his coat. When he was dead, he was taken down and laid in a borrowed grave through the pity of a friend. Twenty wide centuries have come and gone, and yet today he is the central figure of the human race and the leader of mankind's progress. I am far within the mark when I say that all the armies that have ever marched, all the navies that have ever sailed, all the parliaments that ever sat, and all the kings that ever reigned put together have not affected the life of man upon this earth as powerfully as that one solitary life. He is the image of the invisible God, the firstborn over all creation. For by him all things were created, things in heaven and on earth, visible and invisible, whether thrones or powers or rulers or authorities, all things were created by him and for him. He is before all things, and in him all things hold together. And he is the head of the body, the church. He is the beginning and the firstborn from among the dead, so that in everything he might have the supremacy. For God was pleased to have all his fullness dwell in him, and through him to reconcile to himself all things, whether things on earth or things in heaven, by making peace through his blood shed on the cross.

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2: This is It Is Written. I'm John Bradshaw. Thanks for joining me. Every 4 years, our planet conducts an extravaganza, a festival, in which are celebrated both sporting excellence and pharmacological ingenuity. Every Olympic Games in the last few decades has been roiled by scandals involving performance-enhancing drugs. Weightlifters and cyclists and boxers and runners and swimmers and on are frequently found to have violated the Games' very strict anti-doping regulations. This kind of cheating first reared its ugly head during the Olympic Games in the mid-1970s. In 1976, a swimmer on the U.S. Olympic team in Montreal, Canada, was expected to bring home a collection of gold medals. It was her second Olympics. She'd been at Munich in 1972, where she'd won a silver in a relay. However, she wasn't as successful in Montreal as people expected. She didn't go home to a slot on the lucrative celebrity speakers tour. She didn't get her face on the side of a Wheaties box. And she didn't get a contract with a sports clothing manufacturer. She should have, and she would have, except for one thing. Shirley Babashoff came up against the buzzsaw that was the East German Olympic swim team. In Munich in 1972, the East German women won 5 medals in the pool, 2 relay medals and 3 individual medals, no golds. The United States and Australia dominated the women's swimming events in Munich. Australia's Shane Gould won 5 medals herself. Shirley Babashoff was 15 at the Munich Olympics. To rule the pool in Montreal, she'd have to get past the East Germans, who, over the previous 4 years, had improved immensely. Unbelievably, really. And promised to be a major factor. And they were. In 1976, the East German women won 11 of the 13 gold medals up for grabs, setting world records in 7 events and setting 2 Olympic records. It was thought that Cornelia Ender, who went home to East Germany with 4 gold medals, had achieved what she achieved by hard work, through rigorous training, and by maintaining a good diet. Even she believed that. But the East German women became a force like none before and none since because of something called State Plan 14.25. State Plan 14.25 was part of a desperate attempt on the part of the communist East German government to demonstrate to the world the superiority of East German communism. One expert on East German doping called State Plan 14.25 the Manhattan Project of Sports. Athletes were force-fed performance-enhancing drugs. It made them potent in the pool, but did a tremendous amount of physical and emotional damage. Gerd Bonk, the world record-holding weightlifter who won silver in Montreal behind the Soviet colossus Vasily Alexeyev, spent the last 3 decades of his life in a wheelchair owing to kidney failure brought on by anabolic steroid use, many believe. In fact, Bonk's consumption of anabolic steroids in just 1 year is the greatest consumption ever documented. One West German journalist joked that a West German farmer could fatten up a whole stable of cattle with the drugs Bonk consumed. The drugs were distributed far and wide. Even teenage figure skaters were plied with performance-enhancing, but often body-destroying drugs. Females who took the drugs often developed male characteristics. A man who used to swim for an elite American college team told me personally that he had friends on the 1976 Olympic swim team who told him this story. He said several U.S. women in the changing room in Montreal were alarmed to hear a deep voice. Going to investigate, they discovered the deep voice belonged to an East German female swimmer. "What a deep voice you have," one of the American women said. The East German woman looked at her and said, "We didn't come here to sing." Shirley Babashoff and every other non-East German female swimmer was ripped off by East Germany. She and others were deprived not only of their chance of a lifetime, of the just rewards of the years of discipline and training, but also of the money they would have earned by being Olympic champions. And the media didn't understand what was going on, branding Shirley Babichoff Surly Shirley because of her demeanor at the pool. She knew it was cheating that kept her from winning gold medals. It would be a while before this scandal became general knowledge. She did win 4 silver medals and a gold in the relay, but strangely, that's not considered real success when the world is expecting you to win gold. She returned home from the Olympic Games and eventually took up a job delivering mail for the U.S. Postal Service. She essentially wasn't heard from in public for another 40 years. And it wasn't just East Germany that was cheating in 1976. Although he denied it, it's believed the great Finnish athlete Lasse Virran, who won the 5,000 meters and 10,000 meters double on the track in 1972 and 1976, was almost certainly blood doping at the time. The thing is, that wasn't illegal then. In blood doping, red blood cells are injected into an athlete before competition, increasing the amount of red blood cells in the athlete's system, thereby increasing endurance. They're the athlete's own red blood cells extracted previously. Now, Virran's story comes close to home for me. The runner who finished second to Virran in the 5,000 meters in Montreal was a New Zealander, Dick Quacks. Stories like this are everywhere in sport. Barry Bonds, Mark McGuire, Sammy Sosa in baseball, Marion Jones on the track. Sprinter Florence Griffith Joyner still holds the world record for both the 100 meters and 200 meters. She won 3 gold medals in Seoul. But Flo Jo died young at the age of just 38. And while there's never been any proof presented, many people believe she was using or had used performance-enhancing drugs. The big story of the Seoul Olympics was Ben Johnson, the Canadian sprinter who was disqualified after winning the 100 meters for his use of stenozolol, an anabolic steroid. Of the 8 men in that race, 6 tested positive for performance-enhancing drugs during their careers. A book by the late Richard Moore called the men's 100 meters final in Seoul the dirtiest race in history. Carl Lewis, who was promoted to gold after Johnson's disqualification, tested positive for performance-enhancing drugs at the U.S. Olympic trials. We could talk about the Russian team being largely disinvited from the Rio Olympics in 2018, or the Russian Paralympic team being completely excluded from the Rio Paralympics. And why was that? Cheating. A state-sponsored drugs cheating program. So why do people do it? And what can be learned from this from a biblical point of view? I'll tell you how this relates to you in just a moment.
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2: Thanks for joining me on It Is Written. Cheating in athletics through the use of performance-enhancing drugs has become part of the sporting landscape. In the early 2020s, more than 60 athletes from Kenya, including a Boston Marathon winner, had been suspended from competition due to doping. So why do people do it? In the early days of using EPO, which Lance Armstrong used, 20 young Belgian and Dutch cyclists died, according to The Guardian. Lance Armstrong rode his first Tour de France clean. He turned to cheating because he knew that if he didn't cheat, he'd never win the famous race, which was a wash in cheating. He wasn't inherently dishonest. He simply realized that if he wanted to win, he needed to play by the same rules or break the same rules as his opponents. In other words, Lance Armstrong, Marion Jones, Cornelia Ender, Ben Johnson, and so many more had one thing in common. Their best wasn't good enough. Now, the reason I bring this up is because there's a profoundly important spiritual parallel. When the Apostle Paul wrote his first letter to the church in Corinth, he used this interesting descriptor. This is 1 Corinthians 9, verse 24. Know ye not that they which run in a race run all, but one receiveth the prize? So run that ye may obtain. He's alluding to the ancient games, and he says, although many run, there's only one winner. So if you're going to run in the Christian race, run to win, he says. It's like legendary football coach Vince Lombardi once said, winning isn't everything, it's the only thing. Now, substitute the word salvation for winning, and you're making a pretty good point. Let Paul's words sink in. In Christianity, if you're going to run, run to win. Ben Johnson ran, and he was afraid his best wouldn't be good enough to beat Carl Lewis. And truth be told, probably wasn't. Lance Armstrong wouldn't have won a Tour de France against the drug-fueled European cyclists because his best wasn't good enough. He'd have been cycling uphill. So, if you are running in the Christian race, is your best good enough? Now, let me answer that for you. The answer is no. No, it isn't. There are some profound statements in the Bible that help us see the depths of our brokenness. All have sinned and come short of the glory of God. And exactly three chapters later, Paul writes that the wages of sin is death. We've all sinned, and therefore we all deserve death. Our best, not so good. Back in Romans 3, verse 10, quoting from Psalm 14, Paul says, as it is written, there is none righteous, no, not one. Every last human being on earth is a broken sinner. And no matter what you think of yourself, that includes you. We want to go to heaven, but heaven isn't for sinful people. Who's it for? It's for holy people. It's for righteous people. You can't get to heaven without righteousness. And yet the Bible tells us very directly that all our righteousnesses are as filthy rags. That's Isaiah 64, 6. So what hope do we have? We're not good enough to go to heaven. Most of us realize that we're not all that we ought to be. We see rough spots in our character. And what's the common response to seeing things in your life, in your heart, that shouldn't be there? What's a very common response when you realize that your best isn't good enough for heaven? It's really common for people to say, I'll try harder. I'll do better. I'll take it more seriously. I'll do my absolute best. And that's an absolute disaster. And why is that? It's because we don't have a thing that's worth giving to God. Our righteousnesses, filthy rags. That's not to say we shouldn't do right. Of course we should. But our own righteousness is not worth anything. In fact, Paul said that his righteousness was no better than manure, dung, in the King James Version. That, he said, is all that his self-righteousness was worth, manure. So what's the solution to this? For people who are not good enough for heaven, here's what I want you to remember. Jesus never asked you to be good. He did tell us, however, to be holy. But mentioning that makes it frightening for many Christians, because who in the world would stand up and say, I am holy? Well, don't worry, because Jesus made a promise that has got you covered. You'll find it in Luke 11, and I'll start in Luke 11, verse 11. Jesus said, if a son shall ask bread of any of you that is a father, will he give him a stone? Or if he ask a fish, will he for a fish give him a serpent? That's easy to relate to. It isn't hard for parents to spoil their kids, because parents want to give good things to their children. They want to provide for their children. Watch where Jesus goes with this now. Verse 12, or if he shall ask an egg, will he offer him a scorpion? That's almost funny, isn't it? Jesus was dealing in the absurd to make a very, very, very important point. One he does not want you to miss, because remember, according to the Bible, your best is not good enough. Here's verse 13. If ye then, being evil, know how to give good gifts unto your children, How much more shall your heavenly Father give the Holy Spirit to them that ask him? And there it is. God promises you the Holy Spirit. He promises the Holy Spirit to anyone who asks. It's that simple. How much more shall your heavenly Father give the Holy Spirit to them that ask him? And what is this gift? The Holy Spirit is the third person of the Godhead and brings the personal presence of Jesus into your life. 1 John 3 verse 24 says, "And by this we know that he abides in us, by the Holy Spirit whom he has given us." Our best can never be good enough. Humans are broken, fallen, unrighteous. But when you accept Jesus, something powerful happens in your life. Jesus comes into your life through the Holy Spirit. And rather than you possessing the Holy Spirit, it's really more accurate to say the Holy Spirit possesses you. When Jesus enters your life, when the Holy Spirit comes into your life and brings the personal presence of Jesus into your life, Jesus comes in with, well, what? When Jesus enters your life, he brings his holiness. He brings his obedience. He brings his life-changing power. He brings his righteousness. And what kind of righteousness is that? It is perfect righteousness. When you request the gift of the Holy Spirit, when you surrender to God, God gives you the life-altering gift that is the only thing that can prepare you for heaven. God gives you Jesus' own righteousness. And with that, you are qualified for heaven. 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I meet people who are worried they'll never be good enough to go to heaven. And they're right. You'll never be good enough to go to heaven. But when Jesus comes into your heart, that changes everything. And he doesn't come into your heart as a performance enhancer. Jesus doesn't take your best and then add to it. He comes into your life to make you new so that he can live his life in you, so that he can work in you both to will and to do for his good pleasure, as Philippians 2:13 says. He which hath begun a good work in you will perform it until the day of Jesus Christ. That's Philippians 1 and verse 6. He comes into your life, he starts the work, you surrender to him and allow him to do his will. He continues that work, he finishes that work. You cooperate, you surrender, he does the work. You are not modified, you are recreated. When you come to faith in Christ, the old you dies. Paul wrote to three churches, the Romans, the Ephesians, and the Colossians, about the old man or the old person. That's who you were before Jesus came into your life. What happens when you accept Jesus is that the old you dies and you are born again. It's one of the reasons so many people struggle in their faith, because they never allow the old them to be put to death. They don't experience a death to the old life. Faith in God wasn't given to make you a good person. Both the world and the church are full of moralists, people who talk about Christianity without ever being remade by Christ. They'll quote the Bible without ever understanding Matthew 4 and verse 4. It is written, "Man shall not live by bread alone, but by every word that proceeds from the mouth of God." Discussing people who walk in the vanity or futility of their mind, Paul wrote that you put off concerning your former conduct the old man which grows corrupt according to the deceitful lusts, and be renewed in the spirit of your mind, and that you put on the new man, which was created according to God in true righteousness and holiness. This is what that power of the Holy Spirit accomplishes. He makes you new. This is what Jesus was referring to when he spoke to Nicodemus about being born of the Spirit. It's that heavenly power that, like the wind, you can't see, but you can see its effects. No one alive can be good enough for heaven. That's why Jesus died on the cross. He bore your sins, and dying as a perfect sacrifice, he gives you his righteousness, his goodness. At the cross, Jesus said, "I'll take care of your sin. I'll give you a new heart. I'll make you pure." That sin you're carrying around, Jesus died for that. Why would you carry it with you everywhere you go? That guilt you've been feeling about mistakes made in the past, why carry that guilt? At Calvary, Jesus died for your sins so that you could be free from that. You accept Jesus and there's no guilt. He took care of that at the cross. Your best can't ever be good enough for heaven. So trust in Jesus who died for you. Look away from yourself and trust in his goodness. Trust in the sacrifice he made for you at Calvary. When you do that, he gives you his righteousness. The Holy Spirit will come into your life. This is not a performance-enhancing drug. It's the third person of the Godhead living in your life. The presence of the Holy Spirit brings salvation into your life and remakes you. You can't ever be the same again after allowing Jesus to live his life in you. Let's finish with another track and field story. One of the greatest athletes of all time was Emil Zatopek, the Czechoslovakian who won gold in the 10,000 meters and silver in the 5,000 meters at the London Olympics in 1948. 4 years later in Helsinki, Finland, Zatopek won the gold medal in the 5,000 meters, the 10,000 meters, and the marathon, the first marathon he ever ran. It's inconceivable that anyone could ever do that again. Now, Zatopek was a character. Before they were married, he found out that he and his bride-to-be had been born on the same day. He said to her, "Maybe we could get married on the same day." His running style was not exactly art. One journalist described his running as looking like someone wrestling with an octopus on a conveyor belt. Another said that it always looked like his next step would be his last. He wasn't bothered by the critiquing. He'd say, "I always thought the objective was to go fast." And Zatopek did. He trained as though his life depended on it. And he had a personality that won him friends wherever he went. In 1966, Zatopek's life intersected with that of another great athlete, Ron Clark of Australia, who set 17 world records. In 1965, Clark set 12 world records in 44 days. But he never won the big one. He might be the greatest athlete to have never won an Olympic gold medal. In 1966, at the invitation of Zatopek, Ron Clark ran in a track meet in Prague. Zatopek drove to the airport after the event and accompanied him all the way to the steps of the plane. Remember, this was 1966, where he gave the Australian a small package wrapped in brown paper. He said, "This is for you because you deserve it." Clark wondered if it was a message for the outside world or something his Czech friend wanted smuggled out of Czechoslovakia, which was behind the Iron Curtain back then. When his plane landed at London's Heathrow Airport, Clark's curiosity won out and he opened the package. Inside was one of Zatopek's own gold medals, one of the three he won in Helsinki 14 years earlier. He gave away one of his gold medals to a man he had only met once. And why? Because you deserve it. One day, Jesus is going to come back. We're going to heaven. And when we get there, according to what Paul wrote to Timothy, he'll give us not a gold medal, but a golden crown. And why will Jesus do that? Because we deserve it? No, we don't deserve it, and we never will. Jesus said in John 16, "It is expedient for you that I go away. For if I go not away, the Comforter will not come unto you. But if I depart, I will send him unto you. He said the Holy Spirit would reprove or convict the world of sin and of righteousness and of judgment. How do you receive the Holy Spirit? Remember, if ye then being evil know how to give good gifts unto your children, how much more shall your heavenly Father give the Holy Spirit to them that ask him? God wants you to have the gift of the Holy Spirit. Ask for it now. Don't wait. Renew that prayer every day. Remind God you're willing to have Jesus move in and sin and self-righteousness move out. Tell him you're willing for God to work in you, both to will and to do of his good pleasure. Jesus will give us the crown that he deserves, not because we're good, but because he, through the Holy Spirit, has come into our lives and transformed us by his power, through his grace, and given us his righteousness. And that will be good enough.
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2: Let's pray together now. Our Father in heaven, in Jesus' name we come to you, thanking you that you have goodness to give, righteousness to share, a Holy Spirit who would live his life in us. Friend, have you been trying to be good enough? Have you been experiencing the frustration, the futility of doing your best, thinking that will change your sinful heart? Lord, we know right now that what we need is a new heart given to us when Jesus brings his life into our own. Friend, do you want that? Do you want that life, the life of Jesus living in your life? Would you open up your heart to Jesus now? Pray with me. Our Father in heaven, give me Jesus. Create in me a clean heart. Take away my sin. I accept from you everlasting life. We thank you, dear Father, for hearing our prayer, and we pray in Jesus' name, amen. Thanks so much for joining me. Looking forward to seeing you again next time. Until then, remember, it is written, man shall not live by bread alone, but by every word that proceeds from the mouth of God.
1: 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We hope you have been blessed and that your faith in God has been renewed. 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

Today, God's word for your life comes from Matthew chapter 5 and verse 17 and 18. Do not think that I came to destroy the law or the prophets. I did not come to destroy, but to fulfill. For assuredly I say to you, till heaven and earth pass away, one jot or one tittle will by no means pass from the law till all is fulfilled. I'm pretty sure you've already noticed this, but life has a way of changing with every minute. You never get the same thing twice. Go back and visit the house you grew up in, and the new owners will have painted it a different color. Go visit the school you attended as a kid, and the teachers are all different, and the classrooms don't look the same way you remember. Try a meal you loved as a kid, but haven't had in a long, long time, and you're going to wonder why you liked it so much. The music you liked is now old-fashioned, and the clothes you used to wear are out of date. One of the hardest things people find out about life is that you just can't seem to hang on to it. But right in the middle of all those shifting sands, just when you think there's nothing you can count on, Jesus says something really important. Do not think that I've come to destroy the law and the prophets, Jesus says. Not one jot, not one tittle will pass from the law till everything's fulfilled. You see, the good news is, there are some things in life that just don't change. God's moral laws, the Ten Commandments, are as meaningful and relevant today as they were thousands of years ago. Murder is still wrong, and so are things like theft and adultery. Jesus Christ, the Bible says, is the same yesterday, today, and forever. And it says in the book of Romans that nothing will ever be able to separate you from the unchanging love of God. So, whatever your day might bring, take hope in this. You've got something solid to stand on, something unchanging, unshifting, reliable. The Bible is a trustworthy compass in a desert landscape that moves with the shifting winds of life. The grass withers, it says in Isaiah chapter 40. The flower fades, but the word of our God stands forever. And having that is just a better way to live.

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Just listen to what God has for you today from Matthew chapter 7, beginning in verse 15. Beware of false prophets who come to you in sheep's clothing, but inwardly they are ravenous wolves. You will know them by their fruits. Do men gather grapes from thorn bushes or figs from thistles? You know, when I was a kid, there used to be this Warner Brothers cartoon where Wile E. Coyote puts on a sheep costume so he can sneak into the flock to steal a sheep for lunch. Now, what I didn't realize at the time, it was actually illustrating a biblical principle, whether or not that cartoonist knew it. You see, according to Jesus, the devil simply doesn't play fair. Contrary to popular artistic conceptions, the devil doesn't show up in red pajamas with a pitchfork over your left shoulder to try and tempt you into doing the wrong thing. Instead, he shows up like one of us. In fact, Paul levels this warning in 2 Corinthians chapter 11, beginning in verse 14. And no wonder, for Satan himself transforms himself into an angel of light. Therefore, it is no great thing if his ministers also transform themselves into ministers of righteousness, whose end will be according to their works. When the devil shows up in God's flock, he presents himself as a sheep. In fact, he can even pass himself off as a minister, someone in spiritual authority. So, how in the world are you supposed to tell the difference? That's really an important question, because today there are thousands of voices all claiming to present religious truth. Now, on the surface, most of them look like Christians. But common sense tells us they can't all be right, especially when they differ on the essentials of God's Word. So, how in the world are you supposed to keep them apart? There are two quick principles I'll share with you. First of all, you know it's not the real thing if they disagree with the Word of God. The Bible says in Isaiah 8, verse 20, to the law and to the testimony, if they do not speak according to this word, it is because there is no light in them. And of course, you'll notice that it doesn't say there is some light in them. It says to keep away from them altogether. God just doesn't change his mind about what he says in this book. Now, the second principle is found in our passage for today. Jesus says you will know them by their fruits. They might talk a good game. They might move thousands of people to tears with a single moving sermon. But if their lives don't agree with what they preach, you've got to be careful. The lesson for today is really quite simple. Don't just listen to what people say. Pay attention to what they do. Because even though we've all sinned and come short of the glory of God, and even though we all make mistakes from time to time, you'll still be able to recognize a genuine follower of Christ by the life they lead. And of course, that's just a better way to live.

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1: This message was presented at the 2016 Lightbearers Convocation. The theme presented was Covenant Kingdom. Thank you for listening.
2: This golden rule that we find in Matthew 7, verse 12 is found in all kinds of different religions. Here are a few of them. Confucianism says, do not do to others what you would not like yourself. Then there will be no resentment against you, either in family or in state. Buddhism says, hurt not others in ways that you yourself would find hurtful. Hinduism says, this is the sum of duty. Do not unto others what you would not have them do unto you. Islam says, no one of you is a believer until he desires for his brother that which he desires for himself. Judaism, what is hateful to you, do not do to your fellow man. This is the entire law. All the rest is commentary. Taoism, regard your neighbor's gain as your gain and your neighbor's loss as your loss. The nature alone is good, which refrains from doing another whatsoever is not good for itself. Isn't that amazing? I think that this golden rule is universally known. Now, there's another form of the golden rule, and it goes like this. Those who have the gold make the rules. But tonight we're going to stick to the biblical golden rule, and we're going to see how this golden rule that is known universally is going to actually end up being the main principle that is worked out in Revelation 15 and 16 and what we understand to be the seven last plagues. Let's pray together. Father in heaven, I want to thank you tonight for this opportunity to study your word. Again, we just pause in your presence to ask for the direction of your Holy Spirit, the instruction of your Holy Spirit, the conviction of your Holy Spirit. And tonight, we have some very solemn subjects that we're covering in Revelation 15 and 16. We're talking about the seven last plagues. We're talking about the Battle of Armageddon. We're talking about an engagement and conflict in which we are all involved. Every one of us here is involved in this conflict, and it's actually happening right now. We're preparing ourselves to stand or fall in the final test right now today as we sit here, as we participate in this convocation. And so, Father, we're asking for your help, your guidance, your presence, your power, your encouragement, your hope, your vision, everything that you want for us, Father, please give it to us tonight, we pray. In Jesus' name, amen. Revelation is an incredible book, and we've looked at this three angels' messages in Revelation chapter 14, which leads into Revelation chapter 15. And the third angel's message specifically, we haven't looked at that. I thought I was going to be able to read from my screen here, but I'm not going to be able to do that. It's still a little bit too small. But the third angel's message specifically is leading into Revelation chapter 15. Now, it begins with this everlasting gospel and this emphasis on God's everlasting covenant, his everlasting covenant love, his faithfulness to us. But then it leads us down into this warning. The third angel follows him, saying with a loud voice, if any man worships the beast, his image, receives his mark in his forehead or in his hand, the same shall drink of the wine of the wrath of God. The wine of the wrath of God. Now, when we look at this, let me go back here for a second. There we go. When we look at this and compare it with Revelation chapter 13, we find that in Revelation 13 it says that these earthly powers are, well, he was granted to give power and breath to the image of the beast, that the image of the beast should both speak and cause as many as would not worship the image of the beast to be killed. We have a death decree that's going to come against those who are faithful to God. And on the other hand, we have this warning from God against those who are unfaithful to him. In other words, when you compare these two, when you put these two side by side, what we have here in relation to the wrath of God is we have the mark of the beast or the wrath of God. And the question I want to ask you tonight is it a choice between being killed by the world powers or being killed by God? Because that's the way it looks, doesn't it? Listen, if you receive the mark of the beast, you're going to receive my wrath. Well, wait a minute. If you don't receive the mark of the beast, you're going to be killed. That's what it looks like. And that's why it's very important for us to understand the character of God and to walk in harmony with his character as it's revealed in his word. And one of the key principles that we're going to see here throughout the Bible is a definition, a biblical definition of the wrath of God. The Bible says in Isaiah 55, 8 and 9, my thoughts, God is speaking here, are not your thoughts. Neither are my ways your ways, says the Lord. Or neither are your ways my ways, says the Lord. For as the heavens are higher than the earth, so are my ways higher than your ways, and my thoughts than your thoughts. God thinks differently than the way we think. The Bible says it this way in the book of James, chapter 1, verse 20, for the wrath of man does not produce the righteousness of God. And that word means achieve, produce, or bring about. Our wrath does not bring about God's righteousness. Our wrath is different. Man's wrath is different from God's wrath. Let me just give you an illustration on this. Man's wrath I can't read it from here. Man's wrath imposes, God's wrath releases. Man's wrath is vindictive, God's wrath is consequential. Man's wrath destroys free choice. I was reading it from my iPhone there. And God's wrath honors free choice. There's a contrast here between the two. Look at that. Man's wrath imposes, God's wrath releases. Man's wrath is vindictive. God's wrath is consequential. Man's wrath destroys free choice. God's wrath honors free choice. Totally different. So when we look at this in the Bible, and the main area where the wrath of God is defined is Romans chapter 1, and it comes right in the context of the everlasting gospel. Paul talks in Romans 1, 17 and 18 about how he's not ashamed of the gospel of God, for it is the power of God unto salvation. And right after he describes the gospel, he talks about the wrath of God. It's just like Revelation. You have the everlasting gospel, and then all of a sudden you have the wrath of God. And the wrath of God, as it's defined in Romans chapter 1, helps us to understand what's going on in Revelation 14, because Revelation, of course, is simply a summation of the rest of the Bible. So in Romans chapter 1, Paul says again and again and again, this is what God's wrath looks like. God's wrath looks like the time when God gives them up, or gives them over to that which they choose. He honors our choice. He allows us to reap the consequences of those things which we choose. It's consequential. It's an honor of freedom. God is not being vindictive. He has simply, finally given us over to that which we have chosen, which we will not let go of. And so in Revelation chapter 15, verse 1, when we look at this verse that introduces us to the seven last plagues, when we read this and it says, I saw another sign in heaven, great and marvelous, seven angels having the seven last plagues, for in them is the wrath of God complete. This means that God is completely honoring. Now, you got to understand what this means in the context of our present day. There are people today who are doing things that are against God's will, and the ultimate consequence of that is death. But God is not giving us over to death, not without a fight. God is still holding back, if you will. In Revelation 7, it says he's holding back the winds. He's holding back the consequences. If it were up to the devil, he would kill every single one of us right now. He'd just take us out. He goes about like a roaring lion seeking who he may devour. But God sends his angels to protect us. Every single one of us have a guardian angel. What about those people out in the world that don't believe in God? They have a guardian angel too. Every person on planet Earth is given a guardian angel, because if it wasn't for the guardian angel, Satan would just take them out. And so God protects. He gives life and breath to all. And this is part of the gospel. This is the good news. This is a part of the revelation of God's character. And he influences, and these angels fight against, but then there are times when God has to honor, but he doesn't honor it completely. So people do bad things, and they go in bad directions, and they reap bad consequences, and they blame God. Well, it's not really God's fault. God is simply having his hands tied behind his back, because we're making choices that he has to honor, but not completely. Not completely. And that's why there's so much hope in the gospel. That's why there's so much hope for people right now, because it's not over yet. The fight isn't over yet. But there's coming a day when the wrath of God is going to be complete. In other words, God is going to give us completely over to that which we've chosen. Does that make sense? And that day is not going to come until the gospel goes to all the world as a witness to all nations. So the wrath of God is going to be complete. So here's how it works. And just think about this, because it applies to every single one of the plagues. We're just going to take a couple of them and give an example of how this works. The fourth angel, Revelation 15:8, pours out his bowl upon the sun, and power is given to him to scorch men with fire. And men were scorched with great heat, and they blasphemed the name of God who has power over these plagues, and they did not repent and give him glory. They did not repent and give him glory. You know, before this time, people can go through major trials. You remember what Nebuchadnezzar went through? I mean, God brought great light to Nebuchadnezzar, right? He was the first person to attend a Daniel seminar, a Daniel prophecy seminar. He sat on the front row every night. You guys sitting in the back there. And when Daniel was finished, when the evangelist Daniel was finished with the seminar, what did Nebuchadnezzar do? He said, I want to join your church, right? I want to join your church. Your God is the God of gods. And in he came. By Daniel chapter 3, where was he? Where a number of people go when they come into the Adventist church based on intellectual knowledge only. He was out the back door. He was taking the truth and he was compromising it, making an image all of gold. But God wasn't done with Nebuchadnezzar yet, right? God worked in his life, and Nebuchadnezzar went through this crazy time where he was crazy for 7 years, and his hair and his nails grew like eagle's claws and eagle's feathers, and he was out eating grass, and people were just like, whoo! That guy's lost. But God said there's a circle. It's not complete yet. There's a circle around the stump. Remember that not complete. It's not over yet. The tree was cut down, but there was a circle of brass. Remember that around the stump? There was hope. And Nebuchadnezzar, after 7 years, Nebuchadnezzar came out of it. And what was the first thing he said? He said, isn't God good? God is so good. What? He just made you crazy for 7 years. What do you mean? He is so good. And no one can even question what he's up to, because God will do whatever it takes to save us. Whatever it takes. And I pray, Lord, make it easy. But if you can't make it easy, save me anyway. But there is a time when the consequences come. And when this time comes, notice that men don't repent. God is putting this in here so that we realize that it's not that they would or could. They can't. They won't. It's over. It's complete. It's finished. They're given up because they're not going to turn. And until that time, God is holding out for just one more soul to come in. And so what happens? Well, the sun scorches them. Why does the sun scorch them? Because they've chosen to worship the sun. And God says, okay, you want the sun? Here's the sun. The Bible says in Ezekiel chapter 8, 16, so he brought me into the inner court of the Lord's house. And there at the door of the temple of the Lord, at the temple of the Lord, between the porch and the altar, were about 25 men with their backs toward the temple of the Lord, and their faces were toward the east, and they were worshiping the sun toward the east. God called this an abomination in Ezekiel 8:16. Sun worship. So in Revelation chapter 16, we also find in verse 10, the fifth angel pouring out his bowl upon the throne of the beast, and his kingdom became full of darkness. And they gnawed their tongues because of the pain, and they blasphemed the God of heaven because of their pains and their sores, but they didn't repent of their deeds. Again, verifying that they're not going to turn, no matter what. Why darkness? Well, the Bible says very clearly, God did not send his Son, John 3:17, into the world to condemn the world, but that the world through him might be saved. Praise God. Verse 19, and this is the condemnation, that light has come into the world, and men loved what? Darkness rather than light, because their deeds were evil, and so God gives them the darkness that they want. God's wrath is consequential. He's given us up to that which we have chosen. He's honoring our choice. Revelation 16:12 says, and then the sixth angel poured out his bowl upon the great river Euphrates, and its water was dried up so that the ways of the kings of the east might be prepared. Now I want us to land here for the rest of our meeting. And the reason why is because we could spend the whole time going through the plagues and explaining how they're consequential and explaining how, you know, the whole world has put an economic ban on God's people. And so when the rivers and the waters and the seas turn to blood, that dries up their economy. And so they receive what they've given. And of course, the golden rule is there, and it is there. But there's something in this sixth plague that is vitally significant for us to understand today. before the plagues are poured out. Because it has to do with choices that we're making now and preparation that we're making right now in this battle that is called Armageddon. So I want us to land here for the rest of the evening. The sixth angel poured out his bowl on the great river Euphrates, and its waters were dried up so the ways of the kings of the east might be prepared. Again, the book of Revelation is borrowing from the rest of the Bible, specifically the Old Testament. We go to the Old Testament and we find out all about the symbolism of the river Euphrates and the kings of the east. Because Babylon was that great city that ruled over the nations, and its walls were impregnable, and the great river Euphrates ran through. It was the life support to the city. And inside that city, Belshazzar was partying like there was no tomorrow, even though the Medes and Persians had conquered most of the empire, and they were gathered around the city and besieging it. But he knew that they could stay in that city, protected for years, for decades. They had their food supply, the walls were thick, there was no way they were going to be conquered. And so they're in there partying. I want you to think about that in relation to our world today, where we are today. Impregnable, we've got everything we need. We don't need God. We don't need to worry about the kings of the east. Cyrus was God's anointed. He was a type of Christ. The kings of the east, we're good. But then Cyrus, God's anointed, who was prophesied about in Isaiah 45, he came up with a plan that God predicted, and I'm sure the Holy Spirit put this in his heart, put this in mind. You know, God does that. God impresses mothers to name their children according to his word. He impresses us with ideas that are the fulfillment of his word. If we're open to listen to the Holy Spirit, he can lead us and direct us in our lives in amazing ways that are going to be a fulfillment of what he has for us. And as we read and study, we can be ready for God to use us. Each one of us has a place where God wants us to be in this army, this last day army that's going to proclaim the gospel to the world. And so he diverted the rivers. And then he marched his army underneath. And the prophecy said there, it says, thus saith the Lord to his anointed, to Cyrus, whose right hand I've holden to subdue nations before him. I will loose the loins of kings. That's what happened to Belshazzar that night. Meaning, tekel, upharsin. To open before him the two-leaved gates, and the gate shall not be shut. So into Babylon he went through the gates. Whoops, I'm pushing the wrong buttons now. I'll get it. And they took the city. They took the city that night. The night the hand came up, the night that Daniel interpreted the meaning, that night the city went down. Just like that, it was gone. Revelation chapter 16 is borrowing that language to explain to us what's going to happen in the end of times. The sixth angel poured out his river on the river Euphrates, and its waters were dried up. We know the waters, according to Revelation 17, 15, represent what? Peoples, nations, multitudes, and tongues that are supporting this system, this economic system, this worldwide system, Babylon. And you know, in one way or another, we're part of that support. We have one foot in the world. And God is pulling us out, completely out of this system, because this system is going down, and God doesn't want us to go down with it. Now, remember, Daniel was in Babylon, but he wasn't part of Babylon. Remember, Belshazzar offered him third rulership, a gold chain. And he said, you can have all that stuff. I don't want anything to do with it, but I'll tell you the interpretation. We need to be faithful to give the message without succumbing to the rewards of the world, to the things of the world. And so the waters being dried up means that the support base for this economic system is going to pull back. And that's what we see in Revelation chapter 18. Jeffrey, I believe, has that. So the waters of the great river Euphrates represent peoples, nations, multitudes, and tongues who support the mystical modern Babylon, the great city and its leaders of the present-day global economic system. And that's why it's so important for us to recognize that, yes, there are issues taking place in the world today, our political world today. And it can be easy and probably was a little easier for us to step into that political arena when we had that Seventh-day Adventist guy. But we need to step out of it now. We do. We need to be careful what kind of support and how involved we get in the political situation, because it's very important for us to be able to support systems and principles rather than these people who will go who knows where. who will make decisions that are going to end up taking us down a road that we never dreamed or wanted to go down. We've got to keep our focus on Christ, and all of our support, all of our energy has to go to Him. That's where it needs to be centered. He's the one that can bring solutions. Then it goes on to say, or let me just summarize it here, the waters are dried up, which means that Babylon's economic system loses support and begins to collapse. And friends, that can happen any moment. My mother lives in London, and you heard about Brexit, right? And so every year, my mom will send a little check to my daughter for her birthday, or this time it was for graduation, and normally that 100-pound check, let's say, will amount to 200 and some dollars. About, somewhere around twice as much, maybe a little shy of two or a little more of two. This time it was $1.24. Phew, that pound went way down. Woo! It just tanked. It can just happen. Just like, you step out of our global system, you step out of our economic security, and we're going to make you pay. Even if you're Britain, even if you're Great Britain, we're going to make you pay. It's already in place. The economic sanction is already in place. The system is already there. And it's already operating. It's already being applied to different nations like communist countries, like Cuba, etc. It's already being applied to different situations like Great Britain. It's already happening. And all that needs to happen is for prophecy to be fulfilled. So what does this have to do with the Battle of Armageddon? Let's take a look. See, the drying up of the waters, that is, the people's support for Babylon and the collapse of the global economic system prepares the way for the return of Jesus Christ. Cyrus was a type of Christ. In the Bible, it says right here, Revelation, the sixth angel poured out his bowl on the great river Euphrates, and the water was dried up that the way of the kings of the east might be prepared. Who are the true kings of the east? Well, we're told in Matthew chapter 24, verse 27, that as lightning comes out of the, what? East and flashes to the west, so also will be the coming of the Son of Man. Even Revelation 7, it says the sealing angel comes from the east. The east is the direction that is used to designate the return of Jesus Christ, the sealing angel from heaven. The kings of the east in this prophetic chapter are designating Christ and God. Jesus is going to come sitting at the right hand of the Father in all the glory of the Father. So Armageddon, let's just start right here with this first question. Who is the battle between? Who is the battle between? We've got the waters being dried up. The kings of the east are coming. What's going on with this battle of Armageddon? Because right in the middle of the seven last plagues, we have this battle of Armageddon. And most people think, and I don't know about us, but I know in the world, most people think that the battle of Armageddon is a conflict in the Middle East between, China and Russia and America and maybe, Islam. It's a military conflict of some kind. Is that what the Bible teaches? Okay, first question answered. Who's involved? Revelation 16:13. I saw three unclean spirits like frogs come out of the mouth of the dragon and out of the mouth of the beast and out of the mouth of the false prophet. What are they doing? They're going to gather them to the battle of that great day of God Almighty. So the battle of Armageddon is a battle between the beast, the dragon, the false prophet, and who else? God. That's clear. From the first verse. That's very clear. Okay, next question. Who's involved in the battle? We know who it's between, but who's involved in the battle? Let's look at the verse again. For they are spirits of demons performing signs which go out to the kings of the earth and to the whole world to gather them to the battle of the great day of God Almighty. So the kings of the earth and of the whole world is involved in the battle. World leaders in the whole world are involved in this battle. All right, next question. What weapons are used? Because we're talking, is this a military conflict? Are they going to have nuclear weapons? Is it going to be tanks and aircraft and bombs? Are we seeing the beginnings of the Battle of Armageddon taking place right now, with ISIS and all the terrorism that's going on, and we're going over there and we're bombing them and all of these little alliances that are taking place? Did it start in Kuwait? Did it start in Iran? Did it start in Afghanistan? Is it now? Is it going to be? Is it coming up? Is China threatening us and we're going to try to... What is it? What does the Bible say? What does the Bible say in answer to this? Notice, what are the weapons used? I saw three unclean spirits like what? Frogs come out of the mouth of the dragon, and they are the spirits of devils working miracles. Okay, so when you look at the plague of the frogs, again, we are borrowing symbolism from the Old Testament. This is all coming from the Old Testament. When you look at the symbol of the frogs, we need to recognize that the frogs are identified as a plague in the Old Testament. It was a plague that came upon Egypt. And God is boring that symbolism in Revelation's Battle of Armageddon to inform us about the significance of something that we're going to face that's going to be like plague-like in relation to the Battle of Armageddon. What is it? What was it about these frogs in Egypt, the plague of the frogs in Egypt? Why were they a plague? They were everywhere. So the rivers shall bring forth frogs abundantly, which shall go up. Can you imagine? You're living in a state that has a lot of frogs. At least the west side of the state has a lot of frogs. And can you imagine? You know, because where I live right now in the Portland area, there's these little alcoves of natural reserves all in this little neighborhood. And as I walk by them, there's little ponds and streams. And as I walk by there, I hear the frogs, ribbit, ribbit, ribbit. And I walk by and they all get quiet. And I go a little further, ribbit, ribbit. And they're just loud. Can you imagine? The River Nile. And the frogs, they start hearing it, and the Egyptians are listening one night, and the river gets louder and louder and louder. And they look out, and here's this army of green frogs, and they're marching toward the city. One frog after another, as far as the eye can see. Can you imagine walking in the door right now? Boom, boom, boom, ribbit, ribbit, ribbit. And they come in, and they start sitting in the seats, you know? And they go out into your campers, and they go out into your tents, and they go into your homes. What does it say? They go into your beds and your sleeping bags. And your servants and your people and into your ovens. Can you imagine that? Because that's what's happening in the Battle of Armageddon. That's what's happening. They're not literal frogs. They're unclean spirits. They're unclean spirits. And they're entering into our homes. They're entering into our kitchens. And a lot of them are entering in through our phones and televisions. They're coming in. They're coming in, and you can't move without stepping on them. You can't move. It's everywhere, and we're almost hooked on it. We have to have our unclean spirit frogs. We have to have them surround. They become our comfort. We want them. We want to hear them. I know people that can't live without hearing the sound of media and radio and TV. Got to have it. But when you look at the media today, when you look at the television today, when you listen to the radio today, what do you hear? What's on that? What is it? It's garbage. It's ribbit, ribbit, ribbit, ribbit, ribbit. Hypnotizing garbage. Ribbit, ribbit, ribbit, over and over again. And God is telling us that these frogs are coming in. One after another after another. You could, you know, you step out of bed. Can you imagine stepping on one of those green squishy frogs? Oh, man. And then you go to eat and they're in your food and they're just everywhere. Only the French can appreciate these guys, right? Paul tells us what this looks like in practical experience. In 2 Corinthians chapter 11, 2 and 3, he says this, "For I am jealous over you with godly jealousy, for I betrothed you to one husband, that I may present you as a chaste virgin to Christ." Ignore the rain. That's what I'm doing. That's why I'm not saying anything about it. "But I fear lest somehow, as the serpent deceived Eve by his craftiness, so your minds may be corrupted from the simplicity that is in Christ." I just want to emphasize this point. The simplicity that is in Christ. It's just simple. Connect with Jesus. Stay connected with Jesus. That's the simplicity that's in Christ. But then there's going to be people who are going to come and they're going to preach another Jesus, whom we have not preached. Or if you receive another, a different spirit from which you have not received, or a different gospel which you have not accepted, you may well put up with it. Satan is working to bring another gospel, another Jesus, and another spirit. It's not going to be necessarily dark and ugly. It's going to look appealing. Paul goes on to say this. He says, "For such are false apostles, deceitful workers," 2 Corinthians 11:13, "transforming themselves into the apostles of" who? "Christ. For it says here, no wonder, for Satan himself transforms himself into an angel of light. So it is no marvel if his ministers also transform themselves into ministers of righteousness, whose end will be according to their works. We are dealing with a very significant subject here. We are talking about Satan working through ministers, through preachers, coming as an angel of light, bringing us Jesus and the Spirit and the gospel, and it's not in harmony with the Word of God. Now, we've been talking about that, haven't we? Night by night, day by day. We've been talking about the picture of God and the character of God and how important it is for us to see God as He really is. And we know that Satan has done this through the centuries. He has completely misrepresented God, misrepresented His character, His gospel, His Spirit. This is coming to a great crisis in the end of time, and God is calling us to have our weapons on. Now, remember, these three spirits are using certain weapons, deception, miracle, signs, another gospel, another Jesus, etc. But God is calling us to put on the whole armor of God. We have armor and weaponry that we're to use in this battle, this spiritual battle. Ephesians says, put on the whole armor of God that you may be able to what? Stand on the promises. Stand up for Jesus. Didn't know those thongs were going with my meeting, did you? Standing on the promises of God. Stand against the wiles of the devil. For we do not wrestle against flesh and blood, but we are wrestling against principalities, against powers, against the rulers of darkness of this age, against the spiritual hosts of wickedness in heavenly places. Therefore, it says, take up the whole armor of God that you may be able to withstand in the evil day. And having done all to stand, stand therefore, having girded your waist with truth. The truth is important. The truth cannot be compromised. Having put on the breastplate of righteousness, the righteousness of Jesus Christ, the right doing of Jesus, His righteous life given to you for your fitness for heaven, His right

Jesus. It's his righteousness, the garments of Jesus Christ. And he wants us to be watchful and to keep them, lest we walk naked and our shame is seen. God wants to cover our shame with his righteousness. He wants us to hold on to the garments that he's given us. And Satan wants to take them from us. Take them from us. He wants us to lay them aside casually so that he can come in and just kind of pull them away. How's he doing that? Well, I love this word because as you follow it through the Bible, through the book of Revelation, you're going to find in Revelation 3:4, the garments of the faithful, the raiment of the overcomers, the raiment needed by the lost. It's the raiment of the 24 elders. It's the vesture of Christ. It's the vesture with the name written Lord of Lords, King of Kings and Lord of Lords. Same word for this word garments in Revelation chapter 16. Keep those garments. Keep that righteousness. Keep that raiment that is needed by the lost. Keep it. Hold on to it. So the Battle of Armageddon has these weapons, miracles, and a false gospel versus God's garments and God's armor. Do you have on the armor of God? Do you have the sword of the Spirit, the helmet of salvation, the gospel of peace, the breastplate of righteousness? Do you have the shield of faith? Do you have on the armor of God? That's what you're going to need to be able to stand. And sometimes I think we only have enough time in a day, or we only make enough time in a day to maybe put on, well, the helmet of salvation. I'm saved. I know I am. I've asked God to be in my life, and that's it. We don't have the sword of the Spirit. We don't have time for prayer. We don't have the shield of faith. And we go out and we face the enemy with this helmet. And that's all we've got. God wants us to put all the armor on. All of it. Even if you have to get up, even when you get up in the morning, if you have to go to Ephesians 6 and you have to go through it step by step and make sure you implement every single piece, God wants you clothed with that armor. You need it. All right, the Battle of Armageddon continues. Where does the battle take place? Where does it take place? Notice this. And he gathered them together into a place called in the Hebrew tongue, Armageddon. Only place that word is used in the New Testament. And it comes from the Hebrew word. What does it mean? Well, the definition is the hill or mountain of Megiddo, or the mount of the assembly, or the mount of the congregation. There are two interpretations. One of them has to do with a literal battle in the valley of Megiddo. Another one has to do with this spiritual battle that has to do with Satan and his claim, his desire to sit in the mount of the assembly or the mount of the congregation. We know that from Isaiah chapter 14, 12 through 14. How art thou fallen from heaven, O Lucifer, son of the morning? How art thou cut down to the ground, which should weaken the nations? For you have said in your heart, I will ascend into heaven, I will exalt my throne above the stars of God. I will sit also on the mount of the congregation in the sides of the north. I will ascend above the heights of the clouds. I will be like the Most High. This is Satan's ambition. I. And that's what he wants to imbue us with, the I spirit, the spirit of I. iPod, iPhone, iMac. Listen. I'm just going to give you some practical advice here. This modern media is a tool that you can use. You can control it, or it can control you. When this instrument, when this equipment rings, like it did a few seconds ago when I was preaching, and like it's doing right now, and when Ty sent me a text a few seconds ago, you can say, excuse me for a second. I know I'm right in the middle of a sermon, but Ty just sent me a text and I need to read it and make sure you know that this he's okay, right? Or you can say, I'll get back to Ty later. Now, there was a day, you know, when phones had a line hooked to them to the wall. And when we were in a meeting, when we were in the car, when we were out shopping, when we were talking to someone, if the phone rang and we weren't able to answer it, there was this little answering machine. Now, young people, this is going way over your heads. But there was a little answering machine, and that answering machine would have a recorded voice that would come on, and we would get home and this little light would flash. 1, 2, 3. Oh, I got 4 messages while I was gone. I should check those messages and see who that was. Maybe I should call somebody back. But now, this phone is in our pocket, it's in our hand, it's in our purse, and we're sitting in a meeting listening to the Word of God, and our phone goes off, and we go, excuse me, pastor, excuse me, preacher, I need to go out, I've got a phone call right now. No, that's the phone controlling you. You need to be in charge of this device. It's for your convenience, it's not to control you. One day what I want to do, just as a joke,

when I'm preaching a sermon and someone's phone rings and they answer and they leave. I want to say, we're going to stop for you. We'll be, when you get back, we'll pick up where we left off. So hurry up and get the phone because we're going to wait. And just wait. I said it was a joke. You're right. All right, what about this definition, the hill or mountain of Megiddo? You know, when you go to the valley of Megiddo, there is a mountain that you can see in that valley. If you're in the valley, you can see the mountain. If you're on the mountain, you can see the valley. You know what that mountain is? Mount Carmel. I was there. I had an opportunity to go to Israel some years ago, and I got to walk up here. This is a picture that I took. I got to walk up here on Mount Carmel. I don't know where it was that Elijah stood, but this Battle of Armageddon is reminding us of what took place in that ancient showdown on Mount Carmel, the Battle of Megiddo, Armageddon, the Battle of the Mount of the Valley of Megiddo, Mount Carmel. Well, it was, in the history of the Old Testament, it was a time when God's people were worshiping the Lord Baal. It was still the Lord, but it was Baal. And Baal was the god of the crops and the weather and the water. And Elijah was sent by God to rebuke him and basically say to King Ahab, there's not going to be dew nor rain by my words for 3.5 years. And Elijah the Tishbite of the inhabitants of Gilead said to Ahab, as the Lord God of Israel lives before whom I stand, there shall not be dew nor rain these years except by my word. 1 Kings chapter 17, verse 1. They were worshiping Baal. They were worshiping the god of rain. And so God said, okay, if you think that's where you get all your rain from, if you think that's what, who supplies all of the crops, then have at it. I'm going to stand back. It was a mini wrath of God experience, giving them over to that which they were worshiping. 3.5 years later, not one drop of rain had come from Baal. No rain from Baal. And Elijah was told to reveal himself, because he had to go into hiding for 3.5 years, to King Ahab. And when Ahab saw him, Ahab said, you, Elijah, you are the man, you are the troubler of Israel. And what did he say? What did Elijah say back? I haven't troubled Israel, but you and your father's house. Why? Because you have forsaken what? The commandment of the Lord. And now you have followed the Baals. So really, this historic event is giving us a scenario that's going to play out in the end of time, where the world is going to point to the Elijahs of the last days and say, you guys are the troublemakers of the world. If you would get your act together, everything could be good in this world, but we're having all of these natural disasters and all these economic downturns, all these problems, because you will not acquiesce to our religious institutions, to our religious laws. And we're going to turn around and say, no, it's not us. Really, it's not us. We're talking about the little time of trouble now. We're talking about when the loud cry goes forth. We're talking about when the conflict is intense. It's not us. Let's have this out. Let's go to the Bible. Let's go to the Word of God, and let's see what the Word of God has to say. That's what Elijah said. Come on up to Mount Carmel. Bring all the prophets, all of the prophets of Baal, and send and gather to be all Israel at Mount Carmel. And together the 450 prophets of Baal and the 400 prophets of Asherah, who eat at Jezebel's table. And so Ahab sent a message among all the sons of Israel and brought the prophets together at Mount Carmel, all the people together at Mount Carmel. And Elijah came near to all the people. And Elijah said, how long will you hesitate between two opinions? Were they 100% for Baal? No. It says here they're hesitant. Were they 100% for God? No. They were in this Laodicean valley. They weren't hot and they weren't cold. They were just right in the middle, just right there. And they needed somebody to stand up and say, how long are you going to hesitate, Laodiceans? Are you going to hesitate between these two opinions? How long are you going to keep that up? If God is God, if the Lord is God, follow him, follow the Lamb, wherever he goes. But if Baal, then follow him, make a decision, make a decision. But the people did not answer him a word. Tonight is the night to make a decision. Tonight,
is not the time to be quiet. Tonight, today, is the day of decision making. That's why you're here. You're not here at this convocation to come and listen to these meetings, say, oh yeah, these guys are great. Daniel, Revelation, we had such a great convocation. It was so good. And then go back and just continue petting your pet frogs that are coming into your house. That's not what it's about. You're making a decision tonight, and when you go home, the frogs are going out. They're going out. They're just going out. That's the decision you're making. And God is going to empower you to make that decision and to follow through with it as you make a decision for Him, as you give your heart to the Lord. And so, you know how the story goes. Most of you do. They put an altar there, and the false prophets went first, and whoever's God would answer by fire, that was going to be the God. And they cut themselves, and they did all kinds of self-affliction, you know, trying to get their God to answer. And of course, Baal, you know, Elijah kind of made fun, you know, maybe he's sleeping. Maybe you should yell louder. And then finally, Elijah put up the Lord's altar, and he had them pour water on it several times. And the sacrifice was there, and then Elijah prayed this simple prayer, and fire came down from heaven, and it consumed the sacrifice, and it licked up all of the water, and it consumed the rocks. And all the people yelled when the fire of the Lord fell and consumed the burnt sacrifice, the wood and the stones and the dust, and it licked up the water that was in the trench. All the people yelled. Now all the people saw it, and they fell on their faces, and they said, "The Lord, He is God. The Lord, He is God." And that's what we want to do today in this battle of Armageddon. Joel 2 says, 13 and 14, "Put ye in the sickle, for the harvest is ripe. Come get you down, for the press is full. The flats overflow, for the wickedness is great." Isn't it? Isn't wickedness great? I mean, we are just seeing one horrendous, violent act after another. We have in our cities and in our streets one person getting shot after another, and then there's retaliation. A retaliation against the civil authorities and the police officers. And so the police officers shoot individuals who are innocent, completely innocent, because of the color of their skin, because of, you know, the fact that they're thinking a certain way. And then retaliation takes place, and the police officers get shot, and it's getting worse and worse and worse. And of course, we need to lift a voice. We've got to say something, but the ultimate answer comes when people make decisions for Jesus. We're moving to the very end of time, and it's going to get worse, a lot worse. Multitudes, multitudes in the valley of decision, for the day of the Lord is near in the valley of decision. So Armageddon, where does the battle take place? It takes place in the valley of decision. It takes place in the mind, in the heart, and in the choice. You are involved in the battle of Armageddon right now. This battle is, if you will, an "and I saw" moment in the midst of the seven last plagues. It doesn't take place when the plagues come. It takes place now. And it's a reminder to all of us to hold on to those garments if we're going to make it through that time when probation closes and Jesus is standing. And here's the key. And I've got to emphasize this. Here's the key. Revelation 16:14. These frog-like spirits that are everywhere are the spirits of demons performing signs which go out to the kings of the earth and to the whole world to, what's the word? Gather. How are they gathering? How are they gathering? The word here in the Strong's Concordance means to lead together, to bring together, hence to come together to entertain. Have you noticed that? Have you noticed how intense entertainment has become? To entertain. People, I'm just going to read it. The Holy Spirit is drawing us to the Bible and the plan of salvation, while the spirit of devils like frogs are seeking to distract us so that we give our precious time to entertainment and neglect our great salvation in Jesus Christ. That's where we are right now. It's everywhere, and it's easy, and it's fast. And I'll tell you what, it's easy to get hooked on that entertainment. It's easy to get comfort from that entertainment. It's easy to look to that entertainment for us for a moment to relax, to be entertained. And that's exactly what the devil is seeking to do.
It's amazing to me, it really is, that God has made that so clear in His Word, entertainment. And I just want to say something right now, personally, because I know that many of us struggle with this. And yet, what happens when we get hooked on entertainment is we neglect to spend time with Christ in His Word, through His Spirit, and neglect or are not in a position to where God can use us to reach out and witness and share and comfort and encourage other people at the right time and at the right moment. Because we have not been in a position where He can fill us with His Word, with His hope, with His... We're just kind of hanging in there. We're just kind of hesitating between the two. And it's a very discouraging place to be. So I want to encourage you tonight, if this is a struggle for you, there's something I want to encourage you to do. And it's based in the book of Daniel. Daniel chapter 1. It's called the Daniel Fast. If you're struggling with entertainment, I want you to try the Daniel Fast. Daniel fasted for 10 days. Remember that? He said, give me 10 days. I don't want any Babylonian food, and I don't want any Babylonian wine. I want you to take that and apply it to the media of Babylon, to the news, to the TV, to the radio, to all the Babylonian media. And I want you to take the Daniel Fast, and I want you to say for 10 days, not for 2 weeks, not for a month, not for a year, not for the rest of your life, just for 10 days. Just 10 days, I want you to try fasting from all media, just for 10 days, just to see what it's like. Like, what am I going to do with all that time? Whew. That's exactly right. You're thinking it. Now, if you're saying tonight, man, that would be hard. If you're saying that would be hard, guess what? You need it desperately. If you, I'm not telling you to give it up for the rest of your life, but if you can't do it for 10 days, just think about the implications of that. Just 10 days. And I want to add that 10 days will turn into 2 weeks, and that 2 weeks will turn into a month, and that month will turn into a year, and that year will turn into several years. God starts with the little things, and He strengthens us when we make those little commitments. He strengthens us, and He will strengthen us in this. It's time to get the frogs out of the kitchen. You got TVs in the kitchen? Get them out. I know. Jeffrey said you need to get the Adam series. Okay, here's what we'll do. They'll compromise, huh? Unless you can't control the TV, get rid of the cable network, the satellite networks, and take the money that you're spending, the $30, the $40, the $50, the $80 a month that you're spending on all of that entertainment, and give it to the Lord's work. Just give it to the Lord's work. And watch God work through those little decisions that you're making. Watch Him work in a very powerful way. Right now, the four winds are being held back. Revelation 7:1. They're standing on the four corners of the earth. They're holding the four winds of the earth, that the wind should not blow on the sea or the earth. But that doesn't mean that the winds aren't going to blow. We shouldn't be careless in this time we have on planet earth. Every moment of time we are accountable for. And we've got to let God work in our lives. The four winds are being held back right now. True enough, we see the angels poised, and those four angels represent much more than just four. It's the four corners of the earth, holding back, holding back, holding back. If it's bad now, if what we're seeing in the world is bad now, can you imagine what it's going to be like when those winds are let loose? And then we're told the angel ascending from the east, having the seal of the living God, crying with a loud voice to the four angels to whom it was granted to harm the earth and the sea, saying, do not harm the earth or the sea or the trees until we have sealed the servants of God in their foreheads. And we know what this means. Ephesians 1:13 and 4:30. In Him also you trusted after that you heard the word of truth, the gospel of your salvation, whom also having believed, you were sealed with the Holy Spirit of promise. And do not grieve the Holy Spirit of promise, by whom you were sealed for the day of redemption. Are you grieving the Holy Spirit by whom you were sealed? By getting into all that entertainment, by letting all those frogs come in, they need to go out. And so tonight, that's my appeal. Let's summarize it this way. We are presently involved in the great battle of Armageddon.
Today, false Christs, false ministers, spirits of devils are working through world media, and they're gathering, they're entertaining people to stand against God in that battle. Now is the time for all to decide to be gathered to the battle on the side of God and Christ. Now is the time to put on the armor of God, the gospel of salvation, to be clothed with Christ's garment of righteousness. On Christ the solid rock I stand, all other ground is sinking sand. My hope is built on nothing less but Jesus Christ and His righteousness. That is the song that Kara is going to sing for us tonight, Cornerstone, Jesus Christ. And my prayer for us is that we would say today, Heavenly Father, I choose to say yes to You, to put on the garments of salvation, the armor of God, to be clothed with Christ in the battle of Armageddon. Heavenly Father, today I ask You to send Your Holy Spirit to seal me into the truth of Jesus Christ, of the gospel of Jesus Christ, that I will not be moved by distraction or deception of any kind. Amen. Kara's going to share with us in music, and then we'll have a closing prayer. Did I mention Kara's my daughter?

0: Amen. Let's pray together. Father in heaven, we just want to thank you tonight. Again, you've opened up to us the prophecies of Revelation, the picture of the Battle of Armageddon, in which we are all involved. You've helped us to understand the principle of the golden rule and how heaven operates, how you finally allow us to reap that which we refuse to give up, that you honor our choices. And yet, Father, you do not do that without a struggle. You do not completely give us over until we have decided 100% against you. Father, we are living in a time when probation lingers. And our own hearts, our own lives, are in a position of hesitation. We haven't fully decided for you. There are things in our lives and things in our hearts that are distracting us, that are entertaining us in a direction that is not in harmony with your heart, with your goodness, with your unselfish love. And Father, tonight as we pause for a moment in your presence, I want to lift my heart to you. I want to ask that you will deal with those things in my life. And in this moment, I'm asking that your Holy Spirit will deal with the things in the lives of each one here, that you will convict us and that you will convert us and that you will give us the strength and the power to make a stand for you, to get the frogs out. Father, we know you're going to empower us. We can't do it by ourselves. Those slippery, slimy things are hard to handle and they're everywhere. So we're trusting in you, not in ourselves, but we're believing that you will do it because you have given us this righteousness of Jesus Christ, and it motivates us, it encourages us, it strengthens us. It is our all. Help us to find our solace, our comfort, our entertainment in Jesus, our joy, our peace there, and not anywhere else, we pray. In his wonderful name, amen.
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fire was so hot that the men were slain who forced them on their way. Now when the three were cast in and the king rose up to witness this awful fate, he began to tremble at what he saw, and in astonished tones he spake. Did we not cast three men bound into the midst of that fire? Well, oh, I see four men unhurt, unbound, and walking down there. There's Shadrach, Meshach, Abednego, in the fiery coals they trod. And the form of the fourth man that I see is like...

The wonderful things the Lord showed me of heaven, I cannot describe. I saw there tables of stone in which the names of the multitude of the redeemed were engraved in letters of gold. After we beheld the glory of the temple, we went out, and Jesus left us and went into the city. Soon we heard his lovely voice again saying, "Come, my people, you have come out of great tribulation and done my will, suffered for me. Come in to supper, for I myself will serve you." We shouted, "Alleluia, glory," and entered into the city. And I saw a table of pure silver. It was many miles in length, yet our eyes could extend over it. I saw the fruit of the tree of life, the manna, almonds, figs, pomegranates, grapes, and many other kinds of fruit. Then Jesus said, "You must go back to earth again and relate to others what I have revealed to you." Then an angel bore me gently down to this dark world. Sometimes I think I can stay here no longer. All things of earth look so dreary.

0: Welcome to Sabbath School, brought to you by It Is Written. We are glad that you are here with us today. We are beginning a brand new season of studies looking at the gift of prophecy. 13 lessons, 13 weeks, where we explore one of the gifts that God talks about in the Bible, the gift of prophecy. And this is going to be a detailed study. You are going to enjoy it. We'll talk a little bit more about that in just a moment, but let's begin with prayer. Father, we thank you for being with us today and for giving us an opportunity to learn more about you and one of the gifts that you desire to give your children. We ask that you'll bless our time together and that you'll help us to understand not just the gift more clearly, but you as well. And we thank you in Jesus' name. Amen. We're grateful also to have not just you with us, but one of the authors and the editor of this quarter's Sabbath School lesson with us, and that is Pastor Dwayne Esmond. Pastor Dwayne is a published author. He is an accomplished speaker. He has addressed audiences from the continent of Africa to the land down under. He's a five-time published inspirational author, has written hundreds of editorials, a graduate of Oakwood University, of Pittsburgh State University, and currently serves as an associate director and editor at the Ellen G. White Estate. Dwayne, thank you for joining us.
1: Eric, thank you. When I listen to that bio, I get a little afraid. I was hoping you wouldn't do that to me because my bio is ultimately God's bio.
0: Amen.
1: And I thank him for allowing me into ministry.
0: One of the things we appreciate most about you is that it is your heart's desire to lift people up.
1: Amen.
0: And to point them to Jesus.
1: Amen.
0: And I know that we're going to be experiencing that as we take this journey.
1: Yes.
0: Through 13 lessons.
1: Amen.
0: Together.
1: Amen.
0: But as we're beginning this journey, we've taken the first step or two so far. Where are we going? What's the thrust, the direction of these 13 lessons that we're going to be going through on the gift of prophecy?
1: Absolutely. Eric, I'm first of all, let me just say that I'm just going to be like a little bit of a tour guide. You and I are going to kind of tour our listeners and our watchers through the Word of God as we look at how God communicates. We have a God who communicates. He's a communicator. He's a God who wants to talk to his creation and let those whom he has created know that he loves them. That though fallen, though broken, though challenged, he is not a God who has just set it up and it's running and he's run off from us. He's clear, I want to talk to you. So as we go through the next 13 weeks together, we're going to learn how God speaks, to whom he speaks, why he speaks. And we're going to talk about a special gift, a capacity that his Holy Spirit has given to humanity to communicate with him. And that is the gift of prophecy. It is God's means of reconnecting us after communication was broken by sin in Eden. That's what we're talking about. It's 13 weeks of voice lessons with God. Now, why is that critical? Because, friend, we're living in the very end of time. And if there's ever been a time to understand God's prophetic word and know his prophetic voice, that time is now.
0: So we're going to be talking about God communicating to his people, speaking to us in our day and looking at how he has historically spoken to his people in ages
1: in
0: past.
1: In ages past. Amen.
0: We're starting here on week number one, lesson number one, the Creator speaks.
1: Yes.
0: Which is a great place to begin.
1: Amen.
0: But let me begin by asking this question.
1: Sure.
0: God is omniscient. He is omnipresent.
1: He is.
0: He is omnipotent.
1: Yes.
0: So if God is all these omnis, why does he need to communicate with us?
1: And
0: we are not omnipresent. We are not omniscient.
1: We're not.
0: We are not omnipotent. Why does he want to communicate with you and me?
1: We are sinful. We are disobedient. We are on our own agenda most times. Why would he bother? Can I add one omni to your omni? One more omni, beloved. He's omnirelational. He is a God who relates. He's a God who craves relationship with his creation. So why does God communicate? Because he created us with the capacity to receive communication and to communicate with each other and with him. If you think about it, in the introduction to this adult Bible study guide that we're going through for this 13 weeks, I wrote about the capacity of babies to receive and accumulate language. It is one of the most amazing things that a baby can accept and learn many different languages within a certain period of time. That capacity begins to decrease as they grow up and as they get a little older. But just that capacity alone to communicate is so built into our DNA that it tells us that whoever made us determined that we should be relational and that we should be connected to Him. And so that's why God wants to talk to us.
0: So God created us to be relational. Yes. We are intended to be relational. Let's look back at the creation of the first human beings, of Adam and Eve, and how God created them. And how does that demonstrate God's desire to hold communion with human beings?
1: I think one of the first things, Eric, that speaks to me is the intimacy of the creation. He bent down in the ground. He could have just said, Adam be, you know, and Adam would have came into being. No, God bent down. He formed him out of the dust of the ground and then got real close to his baby boy and breathed into his nostrils the very breath of life. And Adam becomes a living soul. Imagine the first time Adam woke up and looked, the first face he saw was the face of his God, the face of his Father, the face of his Creator. It was intimate from the start. So when the little boy runs off and gets lost, imagine how the dad feels. This happened to me. Can I tell you, Eric? I took my wife and my child to a beautiful arboretum we have in our area where we live. And at Christmas time, they have the most amazing lights and the most amazing Christmas decorations. We went there. It was beautiful. But our son slipped away from us with some friends. And my wife looked at me and she said, go find my child. Go find him. And I went, I searched up and down that place until I found my boy. God's doing the same thing. He made us for intimate communion. And when the pair got lost, he came.
0: You know, you just touched on something that I want to unpack a little bit more. Mm-hmm. We have gotten lost. We don't have that same communion with God that Adam and Eve had because a little three-letter word slipped in.
1: My.
0: A little three-letter word called sin. Talk about sin and that connection, how it relates to the connection that God, I would say, still desires to have with us and desired to continue to have with Adam and Eve. But unfortunately, choices were made. Sin slipped in, and now here we are. How does that all work?
1: Well, I think it bears maybe looking at the Word of God a little bit here. In Genesis chapter 3, if you go there, verses 1 to 8, I'm not going to read the whole thing. But in verse 1, you know, the devil begins the first misuse of God's Word right there. Did he say you can't eat of any tree? Well, no, he didn't say that. Eve corrects him. No, just this tree. This tree that is in the midst of the garden, we should not eat of it. If we do, we will die. He said, well, not really. I mean, he's really just holding something back from you. And then the Bible says this in verse 6. So when the woman saw the tree was good for food, that it was pleasant to the eyes and a tree desirable to make one wise, she took of its fruit and ate, and she also gave to her husband, who also ate. Now, you know, we blame Eve for a lot of things, and Eve gets a lot of drama. But if we're honest with it, Adam ate too. And God's covenant was made with Adam. It was made with him. And the pair in that moment deviate from thus saith the Lord. They deviate. Satan simply adds some extraneous material in, leads them into sin, and then the communication is broken. There's some dissonance in the connection. And so God's message is now, God who had come down and spoken to them face to face and communed with them in love, all of a sudden they're hiding, they're running, they're, you know, we'll get to some of the other fallout, but sin always breaks communion with God. And nothing has changed in 2026. 2027. Whenever the future, present, past, future, sin always breaks communication.
0: So we are living in a world with that communication line, the original one that God intended. It's been broken. That doesn't mean he's not communicating with us anymore. And that's really what this quarter, this 13 weeks is all about, is how God communicates and how we can make sure we get the right message from God and not a fouled message, not an adulterated message. But if you look around the world today, there's a lot of confusion.
1: Oh, my.
0: There's a lot of people who are following a lot of other than God.
1: Correct.
0: And so God wants to be able to communicate. Of course, you know, the primary way he communicates to us is from his word, through his word.
1: I like Hebrews, chapter 1, verses 1 and 2. It says, God, who at various times and in various ways spoke in time past to the fathers by the prophets, has in these last days. We're in the last days. Hello. We're in the last days. In these last days, he has spoken to us by his son. And we'll talk more about that as the weeks go on, whom he has appointed heir of all things, through whom also he made the worlds. You know, this God has been communicating. He has not stopped communicating. And in Eden, we've been talking about Eden. You know, Ellen White makes a quote. She has a quotation that I like very much. She says, our first parents, this is Patriarchs and Prophets, page 48 and 49. Our first parents, though created innocent and holy, were not placed beyond the possibility of wrongdoing. God did not create automatons. He didn't create robots. He created people who could make a decision. And he believed that the power of his love would keep us on the right track. And if we fell, the power of his love and grace could get us back to the right track. But the link is communication.
0: And that's what we're talking about all this quarter. Now, we're going through a lesson day by day, week by week. You and I are covering and we're reviewing it week by week, 13 lessons, 13 weeks. Each week, of course, is broken down day by day. If somebody wants to get more from their study, there's, of course, the lesson that we're going through week by week, and I'll share with you how you can get that if you don't have it yet.
1: Sure.
0: But there's also a companion book that goes with this quarter's lesson.
1: Sure.
0: Share with us a little bit about that companion book and some of the benefits that one might find by having that companion book in addition to the lesson that we're rehearsing each week and recovering each week.
1: Sure. So each day, each week, we have the biblical guide that's guiding us through Scripture. But it's really an overview. It's a distillation of different topics on the gift of prophecy. But you need this book, which is called A Prophetic Gift. This book enlarges what we will talk about each and every day in each and every study. And I think it's worth it because you need not just breadth, you need depth in understanding what the prophetic gift is.
0: So that book, A Prophetic Gift, you can find very easily. Just go to itiswritten.shop. Again, that's itiswritten.shop. You're looking for the companion book to this quarter's Sabbath School lesson. It is, again, called A Prophetic Gift. So you'll want to pick that one up to supplement, to deepen, to broaden your understanding of what we're covering day by day and week by week. Also, if you don't happen to have the lesson that we are covering, just click the link in the description below this video, and we'll have a link where you can pick that up as well so that you'll be able to follow along day by day and week by week as we go through these 13 lessons. So pick up the study guide, pick up the companion book as well, and you're going to get a lot out of our study of the gift of prophecy. We're going to be back in just a moment as we continue taking a look at the Creator speaking and the lessons we can learn from how God wants to communicate with us. We'll be right back.
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0: Welcome back to Sabbath School, brought to you by It Is Written. We're glad that you're with us again. We're continuing to take a look at the gift of prophecy, specifically lesson number one, and that is the Creator speaks. Dwayne, before we went to break, we talked a little bit about sin and the significance of sin and what sin has kind of done to the ideal path of communication mm-hmm. that God wanted to have with human yes. beings. Adam and Eve, unfortunately, made some poor decisions, and here we are. So how did the entrance of sin affect that communication? And how does that kind of, we're going to go further into it. What about us? It affected Adam and Eve. Let's start there, and then we'll come down to us.
1: Sure. I think here the Bible is instructive. So after the fall now, the fallout begins, right? when God comes in search of Adam, he can't find them. That's the first break in communication. He can't find them. Heretofore, they would run to him. But all of a sudden he comes and they're gone. So there's a breakdown in just the physical presence and communion that happened, that had been happening with them and God. But then after now they have, you know, hidden from him, excuses begin. The serpent, Eve says, the serpent made me do it. I don't know why you put a serpent in here like that. You know, the implication is that God did something wrong. Adam begins to talk about this woman that you gave me. She used to be his wife, but this woman, he is giving her back to God. This woman that you created, she led me into sin, you know? And so not only is there a break in the communion with God and the communication with God, there's a break in the relationship and the communion with each other. And sin still has that effect to this very day. It breaks relationships. It tears down marital connections. And so the voice of God becomes now a threat. The presence of God becomes expulsive. It's something to be avoided. And that tells me that there's more happening here than just sin. There is fallout. There is devastation to communion with God. And that has continued. And so God wants to rectify that.
0: So God could have, theoretically, could have just said, listen, y'all chose wrong.
1: I'm done.
0: And that's it.
1: I'm done.
0: I'm out. And
1: have at it.
0: Yeah.
1: So, right.
0: We'll see how you live without me.
1: Right.
0: He didn't.
1: Right.
0: Because that's not the kind of God that
1: he
0: is.
1: That's not who he is. That's right.
0: He is love. He doesn't Amen. Just love. He is love.
1: Amen.
0: And
1: Amen.
0: So how did God respond to Adam and Eve's sin? Instead of just, you
1: throwing
0: know, saying
1: away.
0: Finished,
1: mm-hmm.
0: what did he do?
1: Well, I think one of the wonderful things he did, one, is he showed up. I don't know about you, but when I'm in trouble, I like for people I love to show up and not always tell me everything I did wrong, but tell me that and how I can come back into fellowship and be right. So God shows up. He comes in search of Adam. Adam, where are you? Genesis chapter 3 and verse 9. Adam, do you know where you are? That's the question. That's the deeper question. Adam, do you really know what just happened? What's happened to you, Adam? So God is looking beyond. He's looking deeper than what they see on the outside. He knows the ramifications in full relief. And here's something else that's beautiful, Eric. He already had a plan. He had a plan. We call it the plan of salvation, the plan to salvage the planet and bring it back to himself. He had that in motion before he created them. So now heaven says, oh, let's get the plan. Turn it on, right? And Genesis 3:15, I mean, we should look at that together. Genesis chapter 3 and verse 15, the Bible says this. All right, here we go. I will put enmity between you and the woman and between your seed and her seed. He shall bruise your head and you shall bruise his heel. And that language, which is very poetic and sometimes hard to understand, there is something there called prevenient grace. Grace that reaches out to us before we know we got a problem. And what God is saying is, I'm going to send someone who's going to stand between you and your sin, between you and the devil. I'm going to put a break to give you time to choose. so that you are not fused with your sin and become one with what the devil is trying to do in your life. And so God prefigures the coming of Jesus Christ right here, the Messiah, the Savior. And that to me is hope in the middle of the crisis. So that's what God does in the first moments after the fall.
0: So this is God seeking to restore communication.
1: He is restoring.
0: He could have. He comes down and he says, "Adam, where are you?" Now, of course, you and I both know God knew where Adam
1: was. God knew where Adam was.
0: He knew exactly. He was giving Adam an opportunity.
1: Correct.
0: To respond to his offer of communication.
1: Yes.
0: Which Adam did. Now, again, it wasn't the very best response.
1: But at least he showed up.
0: He showed up. He showed up and answered.
1: Yes.
0: And so God, he's desiring to reconnect. Now, if God wants to connect and reconnect mm-hmm. with sinful human beings, mm-hmm. why does he boot them out of the garden?
1: Mm.
0: What's his what good does booting them out of the garden do if he's a God of love who wants to maintain communication with them? What's the purpose of that that eviction?
1: Sure. I think something we must understand about God is that our sin has consequences, and that those consequences sometimes may seem to us like a lack of love. But sometimes there's love even in consequences. So he says to Adam, "Man, by the sweat of your brow, you're going to earn your living. I provided everything before, but now I'm going to create the climate and provide the basics, but you're going to have to eke out that living. And that work is going to be difficult, but it's actually going to be good for you. It's actually going to make you a better person, right? Because sin has affected you, work is a blessing for you. Eve, childbirth is going to be hard, baby. It's going to be difficult for you to have children in the way that I intended. But I'll be with you in that process as well. And you will have children. When you see them after the pain and the suffering, you will forget all about the pain and the suffering of what you've been. So there are consequences. God says, I put in that garden the tree of life. And my job is to not allow sin to prosper forever. If you keep eating from that tree, now they ate from the tree for the time that God had made them until they sinned, until they left, and they still lived, you know, Adam, 930 years on what was left from what he ate. And God is saying, I don't want to perpetuate this sin. You must leave this place that I put here, and that will allow a break, a natural break to happen where sin is not perpetuated in your life, and my plan of redemption can be enforced to bring you back to me.
0: So it might seem to us that God was maybe unduly harsh, inappropriately
1: sure.
0: strong in his response to their sin, in keeping them from staying in the
1: right.
0: garden, in restricting their access. But what God is actually doing is perpetuating life.
1: Correct.
0: Long term, by ultimately bringing an end to
1: causing
0: sin.
1: Causing a cessation to sin.
0: To sin. Mm-hmm. I don't want to leave this lesson without
1: sure.
0: talking about Jesus just a little bit more.
1: Oh, yes. Mm-hmm.
0: Because there is hope there. Mm-hmm. And as you mentioned in Genesis 3, verse 15, there is that probably the earliest mm-hmm. prophecy, at least the earliest one that I know of in the mm-hmm. Bible, of the soon coming Savior. Uh-huh. Now, I think Adam and Eve were kind of hoping that Savior was going to come real quick.
1: Immediately, absolutely.
0: But that's not exactly what happened. It took several thousand years for Jesus to arrive. But Jesus is another, and I'll use a capital A there for another, connecting link between us and God, that communication. Share with us a little bit more about Jesus and why he is so central to what we're going to be studying through these 13 lessons, through these 13 weeks.
1: Oh, man.
0: Why do we find our hope in Jesus in the midst of this gift of prophecy?
1: Wow. You know, I can't help but think of John 1. In the beginning was the Word, and the Word was with God, and the Word was God. The Word helped everything come into being. Nothing was made without him. That scripture is interesting to me because not only do we have the word? And we're going to talk about how we get this word and the prophetic output of God and his prophets. You're going to learn about that in the weeks to come. But what's powerful to me is God didn't just give us this revelation. He gave us ultimate revelation. He gave us his very son, and the Bible calls him the Word. The Word. Words are communication. Words are for learning, understanding. It's for communication. So when God gives us Jesus, he not only gives us a Savior would have been good enough. That would have been good enough. But he's a Savior that speaks. He's a Savior that embraces. He's a Savior that touches untouchable things and untouchable people. He is a Savior that is a living, breathing, walking communication machine. If I can say that about Jesus. A loving Savior who communicates the love of the Father. And I can't think of anything better, Eric, than that, that God could have done. That's why Jesus is so central, because he is the ultimate communication link. And, you know, Philip said, Lord, show us the Father, and it will suffice us. Jesus said, hey, Phil, look at me. If you see me, trust me, you're looking right at my daddy. He's the link. He is the communication. He is the best heaven has given us.
0: And we're going to learn more about Jesus. We're going to learn more about the word that we hold in our hand. We're going to learn more about the gift of prophecy and how God has manifested that gift in different prophets down through the ages. We're going to start in Genesis and move our way down through the Bible, Old Testament, New Testament, and we're going to be spending each Friday taking a look at a more modern manifestation of that as well. So make sure that you study Friday's lesson each week too. We're going to be taking a journey, Duane. And we're glad that you're going to be kind of guiding us along this journey. It's an exciting journey. It is a powerful journey, and it's going to strengthen our faith. I know it's strengthened our faith, and it's going to strengthen yours, because this lesson is a powerful one, the gift of prophecy. We're glad that you are joining us, and we look forward to having you join us again next week. Next week is Lesson 2, The Call of a Prophet. We'll see you next time here on Sabbath School, brought to you by It Is Written.

These things I have spoken unto you, that in me ye might have peace. In the world ye shall have tribulation, but be of good cheer. I have overcome the world.

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1: Here's God's word for your day from 1 Timothy chapter 6, beginning in verse 6. But godliness with contentment is great gain. For we brought nothing into this world, and it is certain we can carry nothing out. And having food and clothing, with these we shall be content. A little while ago, Time magazine put an interesting question on the cover of its September 18, 2006 issue. Does God want you to be rich? Now, in the little bit of time we have today, I can't read you the whole article or even summarize the arguments, so we won't do that. But the question's actually pretty simple to answer when you turn to the pages of the Bible. The answer's yes, God really does want you to be rich, but not like you'd think. You see, God's children are already the wealthiest people on the face of the planet because they're going to inherit the whole ball of wax. The Bible teaches that we are co-heirs with Christ, and the whole planet goes to Him. Blessed are the meek, said Jesus, because they shall inherit the earth. That makes genuine Christians the wealthiest people in the world. But of course, that's not exactly the question Time magazine was asking. Does God want you to be wealthy in this life? Well, again, the answer couldn't be clearer. God wants you to be content, whether you happen to be rich or poor. And if you think about it, those who have learned the secret of contentment are still the wealthiest people in the world, because they always have enough, which is something that most people never seem to have. Enough. The book of Proverbs, chapter 30, lists a number of things that are never satisfied, like the appetite of the grave or a consuming fire. You can feed those things forever and they never have enough, but I would dare to venture that you could add money to the list for a lot of people, because no matter how much you have, you always want a little bit more. The itch is never scratched, the bank account is never big enough, but those who decide they have enough are always full. And that's the secret to real wealth. It also happens to be a better way to live.

I've been places, I've seen faces, I've done more than my share. I'm a dreamer and a schemer. Seems I've been everywhere, but there's a place

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1: Our worship service this morning in our message is going to be a little different from my customary practice. More informative, more of a study, but I thought it was really important. I've never discussed this subject with you before. We're talking about the name of the Lord. Be looking at it from a number of different angles. The name of God. Talk a little bit about the importance about how to say the name of God. Does it matter that you pronounce His name right? The power and authority associated with His name. One reason that this is that I see this as an important issue. You know, we have a live Bible Answer radio program every week. I have noticed an increasing number of people that are calling, and they have a burden to notify me and all the listeners. You realize when you have a Bible Answer program, some people call because they have a question. Some people call because they want to use your radio program to share their views with those listening. And we spot those people pretty quick. But they want to let everyone know that we're not saying the name of God correctly. Matter of fact, some people have felt so strongly about this that they're actually publishing Bibles now where the whole Bible has the name of Jesus corrected in it. And you would not recognize some of those Bibles because the whole Bible is dedicated to the purpose of making sure the name of Jesus is pronounced the right way. I like to begin with a definition. What is a name? A word or group of words by which an entity is designated and distinguished from others. A word or group of words by which an entity is designated or distinguished from others. A word or group of words to describe or evaluate, such as a denomination. A general reputation. We sometimes use it to say, for instance, a bad name. A distinguished reputation. Someone who is renowned, that means they've got a good reputation. An illustrious or outstanding person. That person has a name. A title by which one is called, their title. Belonging to one. You ever heard someone say, well, I don't have a hat to my name? That's the way the word is used sometimes. Or representing authority, such as open in the name of the law, the authority of the law. Now, I want to spend a minute elaborating on that aspect of the name. When Christ ascended to heaven, Matthew chapter 28, he says, all authority is given unto me. Go ye therefore and teach all nations, baptizing them in the name of, what was the name? In the name of the Father and the Son and the Holy Spirit. Baptize them in the name of. Now, among the phone calls that we get, a number of people are very burdened to let us know that we are not supposed to baptize in the name of the Father, Son, and Holy Spirit. Jesus said that because He was here on earth. We're really supposed to baptize in the name of Jesus. Have you run into this before, or is it just me? There are whole denominations, such as my apostolic Pentecostal friends, who say Jesus only. And if you are baptized in the name of the Father, Son, and Holy Spirit, your baptism is not valid. Now, I want to make sure we make this clear before we go too far. For instance, if you look in Acts chapter, and they're correct in the New Testament, it's very clear in the book of Acts. Peter said, repent and be baptized in the name of Jesus Christ. Well, that sounds clear enough. Acts chapter 8. Some disciples were baptized only in the name of the Lord Jesus. Acts chapter 10, verse 48. I'm going through these, I know, quicker than you can turn to them because I've got so much scripture, it's the best way to do it. Acts chapter 10, verse 48, and he commanded them to be baptized in the name of the Lord. Acts 19, when they heard this, they were baptized in the name of the Lord Jesus. Now, one thing I noticed right away, it says it a little bit differently every time. It says in the name, baptized in the name of Jesus Christ, baptized in the name of the Lord Jesus, baptized in the name of the Lord. See what I'm saying? Each time it's a little different. Now, friends, I've done weddings before, and when the couple stands before me, a wedding frightens me more than preaching. It frightens me more than a funeral, because I can just be myself when I'm preaching. At a wedding, I'm supposed to do everything in a certain order, and I get really nervous that I'm going to mess up. But anyway, I've always been afraid I'm going to faint during the wedding. The groom and the bride will be standing there, and I meet with them before the wedding. For one thing, you want to make sure that they've had a degree of counseling. It's so much easier to do counseling than to go through divorce. They're standing there, and I'll say, when you do your vows, I'll give them a list of optional vows. There are several ways you can do the vows. You know, the Bible does not have a set outline for the vows in a wedding. Sometimes they want the formal vow. They want the whole thing, legal contract, forsaking all others, keeping only unto yourself. So long as you both shall live, do you so declare? You know, and then sometimes it's just real simple. Do you, Bob, take you, Jane? Sometimes you want all three names. Sometimes they just want two names. And they go through that, and they'll fill out a little form. This is how I'd like to do it. Sometimes it's personal and friendly. Sometimes it's very formal and proper. But I've got news for you. When I say, as a minister of the gospel, in the presence of God, what he's joined together, let not man put asunder, by this authority I pronounce you man and wife, and they kiss each other, they're married. It doesn't matter exactly how the vows were said, because legally, in any court, if the witnesses and the people involved understand the contract, it's binding. Do you hear me? If the witnesses and the people involved understand the contract, it's binding. I know in Covelo, we had a Spanish gentleman who got baptized. The pastor, it wasn't me, I was not a pastor at that time. The pastor wanted to accommodate him by saying the baptismal statement in his native tongue. And you're supposed to say, en el nombre del Padre y Hijo y Espíritu Santo. Something like that. The Spanish people are laughing out there. But this pastor, he messed up a little bit. He said, en el nombre de la Papa, instead of Padre. Now that's the Pope. And so this poor guy was baptized in the name of the Pope, the Son, and the Holy Spirit. Now, when he came out of the water, he understood what was meant. Even the pastor, though he pronounced it wrong, understood. And everyone else understood. He was being baptized into the truth and the God of the Bible, even though he maybe didn't utter it right. See, God looks on the heart, doesn't he? But you know, there are some people out there, and the reason I'm talking about this now is you're going to meet them. There are some people out there that are legalists, and they're kooks, and they put a whole bunch of emphasis on making sure that you've pronounced it correctly. That's not the emphasis that God gives in the Bible. Now, we are to baptize in the name of Jesus, and that means in the authority of Jesus, in the power of Jesus, okay? And that is very important biblically. Matter of fact, I've got some other scriptures. Turn with me your Bibles to the book of Acts chapter 3. A story in particular. I want you to get a picture. Matter of fact, friends, I was embarrassed as I prepared for this message that after all the years of preaching, this is the first time I preached on the name of the Lord, because I went from cover to cover in the Bible and I was shocked how much the scriptures have to say about the power and the potency and the importance of the name of God. Acts chapter 3 talks about a crippled man who is healed at the beautiful gate. You can go to verse 6. Peter says to this man who had been sitting there begging, silver and gold I do not have, but what I have I give you. In the name of Jesus Christ, rise up and walk. Is there power in God's name? Do we preach or teach in our own name, in our own authority, in our own power? No, then whose name is it? It's in his name, in the power of his name. And he took him by the hand and he jumped up. And the Bible says he held on to Peter and John and he walked and he was healed. Now you go on after this experience, you turn the page. Well, in your Bibles, you may not turn the page. I turn my page. And you go to verse 16. Peter is explaining to the people. They go into the temple together. What's happened to this man? Well, go to verse 15. And you've killed the Prince of Life, whom God raised from the dead, of which we are witnesses, and his name, through faith in his name, has made this man strong, whom you see and know. It was through his name. Now, before you think, does that mean you say abracadabra a certain way? And when you say it just right, those magic words, then miracles will happen? No. Peter knew who he was. Peter had a relationship. Peter had been commissioned. He had been sent in the name of the Lord. And in that name, that man was healed. Go with me to chapter 4. Now Peter is in court explaining this miracle to the Sanhedrin. Verse 11, chapter 4 of Acts. This is the stone which was rejected by you builders, which has become the chief cornerstone. Nor is there salvation in any other, for there is no other name under heaven given among men whereby we must be saved. Now there are many great religions of the world. When I say great, I mean vast. You've got Buddhism, about 1 billion Buddhists. You've got Hinduism, Muslims, Jews. And as you evaluate and examine all the various religions of the world, there's only one religion that gives a name that saves us from our sins. Peter was not boasting, he was stating a fact. There is no other name given among men whereby we must be saved. We are saved by faith in his name. Now, when we say we are saved by faith in his name, does that mean in pronouncing his name the right way? Or does it mean in who he is? I have problems remembering names. You know, it's embarrassing for me. I'll just admit it to you. I meet so many people. These last couple of weeks, I was at camp meetings. There were 7,000 people at the last camp meeting. And one of the things is we have our TV program. And we've got these downlinks, and everybody's coming up. And they say, oh, Doug, we feel like we know you. They knew my name because they see me on TV. But I don't know them, and I feel bad. I feel kind of robbed because we've got a one-way relationship. But what's really embarrassing is people come up and say, Doug, do you remember me? And they'll smile and, you know, give me the profile and hope that it'll register. And I'll say, I can't, you're familiar, but... And they'll say, well, we've never met, but I've been watching you on TV. And I'm so embarrassed. Sometimes, you know, they'll say, do you remember me? And I'll go, no. And they'll say, you baptized me. Ooh, and that feels really bad. Or you married me, to somebody else. And that's really embarrassing. Sometimes, you know, I found one way to get out of it. If I meet somebody and they're over 60 and they'll say, do you remember me? And I say, yeah, you've been sick, I heard. And if they're over 60, they say, how'd you know, you know? But, you know, we all have different names. And some people name people after famous individuals because they respect those people. Adolf was a very popular name up until World War II. Then almost nobody was named Adolf. I wonder why. Names take on new meaning, not because the pronunciation has changed. You listening? But the name is associated with somebody. And the important thing about that name is, who is it associated with? Just before Stephen was born, we had decided to call him David. And then the news was saturated with someone named David Koresh. Right around that time. And you know, right, all of a sudden, the name just didn't ring the same way. And he became a Stephen. So, you know, names are associated. Now the name David is taking on a good meaning again because that's out of the news. But you associate names with people. And there is no other name given among men whereby we are to be saved but the name of Jesus. I heard a story about a man who was blind, but he wanted to witness. So he would read the Bible in public with Braille. And he was standing on a street corner with his Braille Bible on a soapbox. This is many years ago when Braille first came out. And he was reading to the people from the book of Acts. And he was reading this passage I just quoted you. And he said, and there is no other name. And then he lost his place. And he was feeling over the page. And he said, no other name. No other name given among men. No other name given among men. And he finally found his place and resumed his reading. Whereby we must be saved. Well, there was a man walking by. And he heard the blind man saying over and over again, there is no other name, no other name, no other name, trying to find his place. And he went home. And he looked in the Bible to find out, what was he talking about? And the man was saved as a result of hearing that blind man say, there is no other name, no other name, given among men, whereby we must be saved. So you notice that, and you can look also here in verse 17, Acts chapter 4. So that it spreads no further. This is what the enemies are saying among the people. Let us severely threaten them that that from now on they speak no man in this name. Verse 18, and they called them and commanded them not to speak at all or teach in the name of Jesus. Now, there is power in the name of the Lord. Matter of fact, if you look at the Gospel of John, chapter 1, verse 12, someone look this up for me. Gospel of John, chapter 1, verse 12, look it up and raise your hand when you find it. Now, that's the first chapter. Someone go to the last chapter. Gospel of John, chapter 20, verse 31. Gospel of John, chapter 30, verse 20, rather, verse 31. When you find chapter 1, verse 12, hold your hand up. We got a microphone? Where's the mic? Right there. Go ahead.
2: But as many as received him, to them gave he power to become the sons of God, even to them that believe on his name.
1: Who have power? Those that believe in his name. Does that mean you write the name Jesus on a piece of paper and say, I believe in that? Or is it believing in who the name represents? The person behind the name. Who has the last chapter of John? John chapter 20, verse 31. Hold your hand up. Right in the middle here, we have a microphone. John chapter 30, hold your hand up if you're willing to read this. Where's our microphone? Hold your hands up. You have a microphone, Charlie? Okay, right there. We got somebody, please. Okay.
3: But these are written that ye may believe that Jesus is the Christ, the Son of God, and that believing you may have life in his name.
1: All right, now here we've just gone from the first chapter to the last chapter of the Gospel of John, and you'd be amazed how many times in between he is saying it's in the name of the Lord that we are saved. Believing in his name. That means believing in the person. What does one of the commandments say about the name of God? Thou shalt not take the name of the Lord thy God in vain. What does that mean? We've gotten to the place where we think that means profanity. And it surely does mean that, but that's the least of the meanings. To take the name of the Lord means to take it unto yourself and say that you are a child of God, to say you're a Christian. When a woman marries a man, she often takes his last name. To do it in vain would mean to take his name, but then not live for him. You know, the Bible tells us that there's some characters who did that. How many of you remember when King David, he took God's name, he claimed to be a child of God. When he killed Uriah so that he could commit adultery with Bathsheba, you know what the prophet Nathan said when he came to him? Let me read it to you. 2 Samuel chapter 12, verse 14. Howbeit, because by this deed thou hast given great occasion to the enemies of the Lord to blaspheme. By taking the name of God and not living right, people were blaspheming the name of the Lord. Romans chapter 2, verse 24. The name of God is blasphemed among the Gentiles because of you. Woo! That means when we take the name of the Lord and we live like the world, we give the enemies of God an excuse to blaspheme his name. We're taking the name of the Lord in vain. That's pretty scary. History tells us, long time ago, Alexander the Great had a man in his army that developed a reputation when the fighting got a little tough, he'd start to draw back, let everyone charge around him. He's a young soldier, and Alexander wanted to give him a chance, and he had him brought before him, and he said, I hear how you're behaving in battle. Now, the young man's name was also Alexander. He said, young man, you need to change your behavior or change your good name, because you're giving me a bad name. I want Alexander to mean something. Now, when you say you're a Christian, who do you think does more damage to the cause of God? Is it the devils on the outside or the people who take the name of Christ and live like devils on the inside? We take the name of the Lord in vain, and it hurts the cause of God. I am not concerned about whether I'm making a name for myself as much as I'm concerned, am I living in a way that is going to be good or bad for his name? How does the Lord's Prayer begin? Our Father, which art in heaven, hallowed, holy be your name. You know, we need to be very careful when we say the name of God, that we do it reverently. If there is a word to be uttered carefully, it's God's name. Matter of fact, in your bulletin, I put a quote. I think I might also have it here in my notes. Angels are displeased and disgusted with the irreverent manner in which the name of God, the great Jehovah, is sometimes used in prayer. They mention that name, angels mention this name, with the greatest awe, even veiling their faces when they speak the name of God. The name of Christ also, now you notice something there? Two different names. The name of Christ also is sacred and is spoken with the greatest reverence. And those who in their prayers use the name of God in a common and flippant manner have no sense of the exalted character of God, of Christ, or of heavenly things. I've heard some preachers shaking their fist at God on TV, using his name, saying it over and over and over and over and over again, and they're just being irreverent, and they don't realize this is the highest name. To use it irreverently is a sin. Hallowed be thy name. God wants us to be very careful how we use the name of the Lord, because how we treat his name tells others how we feel about God. Amen? You know, there's a practice that's becoming a real problem in the merchandising industry. You've heard of name brand? Name brand? Now, if I go buy a pair of blue jeans, I want you to know I don't buy just any blue jeans. I don't think the Christians ought to be lavish or ostentatious, but you know, it's okay to buy quality clothing, not for the purpose of being flamboyant. Did Jesus have a good robe? It's so good they decided not to tear it, but to gamble to see who got it. It wasn't a rag. Okay? It's okay to have good clothing that you're buying for durability, that it might last. I found there are certain brand names that do better than others. Am I the only one? Raise your hands if I'm not alone in that. I'm pretty alone. And when I buy pants, I buy Wrangler or Levi. I find they last me better. Now, that's not a commercial. I don't have stock in those companies. That's those brand names. But you know what they're doing is some of these countries are building inferior products and putting artificial labels that say Levi and Wrangler on the pants and sending them to the U.S. and selling them for the quality prices, even though they're inferior products. If you go to Hong Kong, you'll see lots of watches that are called Rolex. They say Rolex on the outside, but they're imitating a good name. On the inside, they don't have the Rolex works. On the inside, they got Taiwan, not Switzerland. Nothing against the Taiwanese that might be listening. But it's an inferior watch on the inside. It's got Rolex on the outside because it's a good name. You know, the Bible tells us in this just came to me. It's not even in my notes. Isaiah chapter 4, verse 1. In that day, seven women will take hold of one man, saying, we will eat our own bread and will wear our own apparel. Only let us be called by your name to take away our reproach. See, speaking of churches in the last days that say, we want to be called Christian because that's the only name whereby we can be saved. But they don't want his food. They don't want his clothes. They just want his good name. There's a lot of people who find it socially acceptable to say, I'm a Christian. They want the name, but they don't got the Rolex parts on the inside. Amen? Counterfeit. It's not name brand. Now, the word that is so often translated God in the Bible or Lord many times, we don't even know how to pronounce it. Are you aware of that? It's a combination of four consonants. Usually they pick YHWH, which is Yahweh. Sometimes it's pronounced with a J, and we don't know where the vowels are. The Jews would not utter that name. The name of God was so sacred to the Jewish scribes that when they were transcribing the scriptures, I've heard that when they came to the name of God, they would set down the regular pen. They picked up a special pen that was only used for writing God's name. They would say a prayer, write God's name, and set it down. And when reading through the scriptures, instead of uttering the sacred name of God, they simply said, the Lord, because they didn't want to utter the name of God. It was too sacred to pronounce, they figured. That ought to give us a sense of the holiness that's associated with the name of God. Now, they're not sure how to pronounce it. I had a man chasing me around while I was at this recent camp meeting, one of the camp meetings I was doing, said, I've got to talk to you. So I finally said, all right, we'll have lunch together. So I had lunch. His burden was to tell me that he had figured out from his study the right way to pronounce this sacred name of God. These four letters in the Hebrew that are sometimes called the Tetragrammaton. Have you heard of that before? YHWH, Yahweh. He said, I know what the vowels are. I said, well, I want to know that. And he spent great time trying to tell me, and he pulled out all these Jewish rabbis and what they thought. And I said, well, what is it? Say it. He got real quiet. I don't know if I'm saying it right, and I don't mean to be disrespectful. But he said, the name of God is Yahweh. I said, okay. I wanted to giggle, but I was afraid to. I thought, what if he's right? And that kind of shook me up. I thought, you mean I'm going to have to start telling everybody that take their Bibles and everywhere you see the word Lord, you're supposed to write in Yahweh. Now, I said, now where are you getting your information? He showed me a bunch of scholars, and they all disagree with each other. We don't know. I said, you mean this is your opinion? He said, yeah. So, well, I'm not going to change everything I've been doing for years because of your opinion. He said, well, I understand. We don't know exactly how to utter the sacred name of God. You know what one problem is? We speak English. What language will we speak in heaven? The language of Canaan, whatever they spoke before the fall, the language of the angels, right? Though I speak with the tongue of men and angels, Paul says. Now, some people have been very concerned because the word Jesus, you realize that's not his real name. How many know his real name was not Jesus? His real name, if you want to say it in Hebrew, is Yeshua. And I'm not even sure I'm pronouncing that right. Yeshua. Joshua is how we say Joshua in English. Hebrew would be Yeshua. It means Yah Jehovah saves. Shua. Elisha's name was very similar. His name was Elohim El Shua. Very similar. Elisha and Joshua, their names were very similar. We say Jesus. That's the Greek pronunciation because the New Testament was written in Greek. Okay? John is the Greek for Jonah. And so many of the names that we say in the Bible, we don't say them the exact way they said them in Hebrew because we don't speak Hebrew. Now, I've got news for you. It's not a sin to say these names in your own tongue. Did you hear me? I don't find in the Bible where God is stressing that we pronounce the name in the original tongue. But one reason some people get upset is they say, do you realize whenever you say the name of Jesus, you are worshiping a pagan god? I said, really? Yep. Zeus was a pagan god. And when you say Jesus, you're saying Zeus is part of that word. But the thing is, in Greek, Zeus was a word for God, too. God saves is what it means. It's not a sin to say that. What does that name mean to you? Does it mean the son of David or David Koresh? That's two completely different things, isn't it? What's the meaning of the person associated with the name? Well, let me see. I'll let you call some out. We don't have time for the microphones. What are some of the names? I am. I am the way. I am the word. First of all, just I am. Then Jesus in John says, I am the way, the word, the door, the shepherd, the water. Help me. I'm going ahead of you. The bread. The light, the prince of princes, the king of kings, the alpha, the omega, the lord of lords, the counselor, wonderful, mighty God, everlasting, the branch, are you getting the idea? Emmanuel, prince of peace, I think we did that, yeah. Mighty one, just Michael. Well, look at all the different names you've got for Jesus in the Bible. To tell people because you don't say his name correctly that you don't have the benefits. Now, I want to show you a story in the Bible that I think illustrates this. Turn to Acts chapter 19, verse 13. Acts 19, verse 13. Little story here about some itinerant preachers. Oh, we'll start with verse 11. Acts 19, verse 11. Now, God worked unusual miracles by the hands of Paul, so that even handkerchiefs or aprons were brought from his body to the sick, and diseases left them, and the evil spirits went out of them. Then some of the itinerant Jewish exorcists, these were some of the Jews that went around casting out evil spirits. They said, hey, Paul's really good at this. And he's not charging. They used to charge. You know, like when you see these things on the side of the road, we'll read your palm. You know, there's a price associated with that. You know, they got these phone numbers you can call to get your psychic reading. Some of you have seen on cable TV, they got these phone numbers you call. Big psychic networks now. People really want to find out. Well, they had these. Well, I think I told you this, but I think it's really funny. One of my friends, I would never do this. One of my friends told me that he called one of these psychic networks to find out what was going on. First thing they said is, can we have your credit card number? He said, you're the psychic, you tell me. I thought, that's really funny. Anyway, well, these itinerant exorcists, they said, hey, Paul, hey, he's doing this really well. Maybe we should adjust our means of casting out devils, and we're going to use what Paul uses. Some of these itinerant Jewish exorcists took it upon themselves to call the name of the Lord Jesus over those who had evil spirits. And they said, we adjure thee by Jesus, whom Paul preaches. Now, there were seven sons of Sceva, a Jewish priest, a chief priest, who did so. And this man evidently had an evil spirit. And the evil spirit in this man, they said, we're telling you to come out in the name of Jesus. The evil spirit answered and said, Jesus, I know. And Paul, I know, but who are you? And the man in whom the evil spirit was leaped upon them, overpowered them, and prevailed against them, so they fled out of that house naked and wounded. This became known to both Jews and Greeks dwelling in Ephesus, and fear fell on all of them, and the name of the Lord Jesus was magnified. Now here's my question for you. Did those young Jewish exorcists who tried to cast out devils using the name of Jesus, did they pronounce the name of Jesus correctly? Yeah, but the word Jesus, his name, is not a special abracadabra formula, and if you pronounce it just right, it's going to cast out devils. These people knew the name, they knew how to pronounce the name, they didn't know the Lord. Even the devils knew they did not know the Lord. And I thought it was interesting, the devil said, we know who Jesus is, we even know who Paul is. I read that and I thought, I wonder if the devil knows who I am. Did the devil know who Paul was? Did the devil know who Peter was? Uh-huh. Do you want the devil to know who you are? Nobody really jumps up and waves their arms when I ask that question. I think you know what I mean. You'd like to live a life that's a threat to the devil, amen? But we're not really looking for personal attention, are we? That's what we're getting at here. So the emphasis here was not that they didn't say Sibboleth or Shibboleth. Some of you know that story in the Bible. Some of you do. Some of you know that story. All right, let me tell you the story. In the Old Testament, there was a battle between two tribes of Israel. And the people of Ephraim had a fight with their brothers, and they were trying to get out of town and get back to their home territory. They had to cross the Jordan River. But the opposing tribe, before they let them over, they all looked the same. They all dressed the same. But the thing was, the people from Ephraim had a little accent. Just like in America, we're all Americans, but you can barely understand those people in Kentucky. Let me tell you right now. I was sitting there in the store, and I heard this lady come up and start talking. I went, I bought this burrito at the drive-thru last week, and it didn't come through right. And I'm going, what is she talking about? Just like that, back in Israel, they had accents in different parts of the country. And they realized the Ephraimites could not say Shibboleth. They said Sibboleth. And they would say, are you an Ephraimite? Oh, no, I'm just passing through. They'd say, say Sibboleth, or say Shibboleth. And they'd go, Sibboleth. Oh, they'd kill them right there because they couldn't say it right. Now, is that the way the Lord is? Is the Lord saying, let me see if you can say my name correctly? No, I'm not answering that prayer. You didn't say it right. Friends, that's not what we're talking about when we're talking about the name of God. Amen? The thing that we're stressing when we deal with the name of God is, who is he? Do you know him? His name means something. Every name means something. You know, back in Bible times, when you read the names in the Bible, I almost always look it up. During our Sabbath school study this morning, I looked up the names. You learn so much more when you find out, what did that name mean? Because the names in the Bible really had importance. We pick the goofiest names. Matter of fact, I get angry sometimes at parents for the names they pick for their kids. Because my brother was named Falcon, and if my parents only knew how much grief he suffered through his life, probably did him some good. Because you had that name. Made him tough, I'll tell you right now. They called him Turkey and Chicken and all kinds of things. because he had the name Falcon. He had flaming red hair, too. And so he had a tough time because of his name. You know, I knew a friend. His name was Jerry Miller.

the angel, did God give him a new name? You know, I found some people get prophetic names. Now, it doesn't usually happen in America, but I understand there was a man who was on death row in Florida. His name was William Fry. Guess how he was executed? Will Fry was electrocuted. There was a window washer in New York City. His name was William Drop. You know what happened to him? And it's very sad, isn't it? So we shouldn't be laughing. There's a lot in the name. Be careful how you pick the names for your kids. Don't name your kid William Drop. Now, I've heard this. I can't prove it. But there were some sisters in Texas, and the last name was Hogg. Have you ever met someone named Hogg? There are some people named Hogg. The father had a sense of humor. He named one of the girls Ima. Ima Hogg. And her sister's name, they took it in stride. They had a good sense of humor. They used to laugh when they told people their names. Sister's name was Yura. That's true. That's true. That's what I've heard. And they lived to be an old age, Ima and Yura Hogg. They never did get married. I'd go looking for a husband real fast if that was my name. Now, what about praying? You know, we can't talk about the name of the Lord and we need to be serious here. I'm going to try. We need to be serious because the Bible talks about praying in the name of the Lord. Some people have thought the mere mention of Jesus' name in a prayer all of a sudden verifies the prayer. And though it is true, it's appropriate for us to pray in the name of the Lord. And, you know, there's many ways you could say it. The pastor who baptized me surprised me because I used to think you're always supposed to say, in Jesus' name. Well, he said at the end of his prayer, in your holy name. Father, we pray in the name of your Son. He did it so many different ways. It dawned on me one time, it wasn't a special formula, abracadabra, you pray and say this word. Praying in the name of the Lord means praying in the authority of the person that it represents. Does God answer our prayers by virtue of saying a word or by virtue of his merits? See, we're saying, Lord, we want you to hear this prayer not because we deserve it, but we're coming by virtue of the goodness of Christ because he has forgiven my sins, because I claim his my Savior, and that gives us power and authority with the Father when you pray in the name of the Lord. When you pray in the name of the Lord, and Jesus said, look at this, John chapter 14, verse 13, whatever you ask in my name, that I will do, that the Father might be glorified in the Son. And in that day you will ask, and in that day you will ask me nothing. Most assuredly, I say to you, whatever you ask the Father in my name, he will give it to you. Until now you've asked nothing in my name. Ask and you will receive, that your joy might be full. He's commanding us to ask in his name. Now, how many of you get phony checks in the mail? Am I the only one who finds out that I've won $10 million? And you get so excited because everything about it looks good, and then you see in little print, non-negotiable. And if I get a check and it says, Reader's Digest, Clearinghouse Sweepstakes, I don't usually get too excited. You know where it goes? That's right. And I get angry, frankly, because I met a dear old saint a few years ago here in the lobby, and he came to me and pulled me by the arm and said, Pastor, I've got to talk to you. And he was really visibly shaken. He said, I don't know exactly what to do. I said, what? He says, I've come into a lot of money. I said, yeah. He says, I want to give it to the Lord. I'm afraid. I have never had this much money before. So what happened? He says, well, I've been notified in the mail. I've received $10 million. And you know, some of these saints are used to believing people, and they're gullible. And he was physically shaken, thinking he had received $10 million. That's a dirty trick. I get these other phony checks in the mail. It looks real. It says, you have received $50,000. I'm saying, well, I'm glad to hear that, but I never get too excited. And it's some mortgage company that says that I've been approved to finance my house. You get those too? Yeah. No good. But if I get a check in the mail and it says Bachelor Enterprises, I get excited because I know the person associated with the name and I've never gotten a bad check. When you pray in Jesus' name, that's a good name. See, you know that it has authority connected with it, right? I want to read a little quote.

To pray in the name of Jesus is something more than the mere mention of that name at the beginning and ending of a prayer. It's to pray in the mind and the spirit of Jesus while we believe his promises, rely upon his grace, and work his works. Book called Steps to Christ, page 100. To pray in the name of Jesus means that you go to your enemies and forgive them. You're reconciled to each other, and then you go to your Father in the spirit, in the mind of Christ. Praying in his name means praying like he prayed. Isn't that interesting to think about? How did Christ pray? Did he pray in faith? Can you ever tell me a time in the Bible Jesus prayed for something that it didn't happen? When he said, "Oh Father, hear my prayer," and he said, "Lazarus, come forth," did Lazarus come forth? You and I should pray in the name of Christ, in the spirit of Christ. He was confident about his relationship with the Father, and he prayed in faith. Are you confident about your relationship with Jesus? Can you pray in his will and pray in faith like that? That's what it means to pray in the name of the Lord. Now, another thing characteristic of being a Christian, when you take the name of the Lord, is sometimes we, you know what the word denomination means? To name something. What is a nominal Christian? You know what a nominal Christian is? Nominal means in name only. Someone who is a Christian in name only. Somebody put an ad in a newspaper for a missing dog, and this is how it read. Missing, one lost dog, brown hair, several bald spots, right leg broken due to an auto accident, left hip hurt, right eye missing, left ear bitten off in a dog fight, answers to the name Lucky. Now some of us are like that dog, huh? We got the name Lucky, but we don't look very lucky. We take the name Christian, but we don't live Christian. You know, I got so many things I want to share with you. I don't know what to include here. Jesus tells us that everybody saved will have the Father's name in their foreheads. The 144,000 in particular. Everybody has the seal of God. Now, one group is going to have the name of the beast, the mark of the beast in their foreheads. Another group is going to have their Father's name in their foreheads. What does it mean to have the Father's name in your forehead? What are we getting in our foreheads? What is the seal of God? Well, now the Bible says, first of all, study out hand and forehead in the Bible. When you go to Deuteronomy chapter 6, verse 4, Moses gives the Ten Commandments in chapter 5. In chapter 6 of Deuteronomy, he says, "Hear, O Israel, the Lord our God is one Lord. Thou shalt love the Lord your God with all your heart, mind, soul, and strength. And these words that I command you this day shall be in your heart. You shall write them on the doorposts of your house. Write them upon your hand, and they shall be frontlets between your eyes. Bind up the testimony, seal the law among my disciples." The law of God is to be sealed in our minds, in our hearts, in our hands. Now you're saying, you mean, Doug, the Ten Commandments? Well, that would be the more comprehensive version. You know what the laws that we're to have in our hearts, in our hands, in our heads? The two great commandments beginning primarily. Love the Lord with all your heart, mind, soul, and strength. That's usually taking place right here. And love your neighbor as yourself. You love the Lord more here, you love your neighbor in your hand, don't you? See? That's having God's name. Having his love. You know, when I was giving you opportunity to tell me the names of the Lord, someone may have said it, but I didn't hear it. You know what one of his names is? God is love. That's one of his names. That is the best definition for who he is. God is love. Having your Father's name in your forehead means primarily having love in your head, and loving your neighbor is love in your hand. Those are the characteristics that we must have. You know, the Bible tells us God's going to give us a new name. How many want a new name? I'm not really offended by Douglas Batchelor. I get teased a lot. It doesn't bother me. I'm just used to it. Heard about a man. His name was Charlie Stink. And all his friends he worked with said, "Charlie, you need to do something about your name. You know, you can do something about your name." Everyone laughed whenever he said his name. He said, you don't have to live with that. Change your name.
So he finally went through the rigmarole and actually had to take a day off and walk the papers through court. Next day he shows up at work. And he says, well, I did it. I changed my name. What'd you change it to? George Stink. I said, but for the life of me, I don't know what good it's going to do. You know, the Bible tells us that Jacob got a new name. His name was Israel. What does that mean? He went from deceiver to prince of God. In this life, we sometimes get a bad reputation because of our behavior. God says that we can get a new name. I want a new reputation, don't you? Now, the word name, or the term name in the Bible, also means your reputation, who you are. It takes a long time to build a good name. You can lose it really quick. We're running out of time. I got so many stories I want to tell you. You know, how many of you have heard of the seven wonders of the world? You know, there was a man named Ptolemy, an ancient monarch who built one of the seven wonders. It was the lighthouse of Pithros, this great big mammoth lighthouse in Alexandria that was called one of the seven wonders of the world. They kept it burning using oil and wood for years. The man who built it was an architect named Seleucus. Ptolemy wanted his name on the outside of the lighthouse so everybody could see his name. Well, the architect was a little put out by that. He said, I'm the one that's designed this wonder of the world. I'm not getting any credit. So you know what he did? He put a plaster on the front of the lighthouse where the waves beat against it. And he inscribed the name of Ptolemy, the monarch, the king. But then after years, the waves and the wind and the elements wore away the plaster. It cracked and fell apart and blew off. And in the granite underneath, he had chiseled his own name. And so for years, until that wonder of the world fell during an earthquake, people often get credit for greatness. John the Baptist said, he must increase, but I must decrease. The name that is above every name is really the name of Jesus. The name that's going to last forever is the name of Jesus. All the brand names of the world will be forgotten someday. The only thing that's going to last is his name. I read this. I'd like to share it with you. To the artist, he is the one altogether lovely. To the architect, he is the chief cornerstone. To the astronomer, he is the sun of righteousness that arises with healing in his wings. To the baker, he's the living bread. To the banker, he's the hidden treasure. To the biologist, he is life. To the carpenter, he is the sure foundation. To the doctor, he is the great physician. To the educator, he is the great teacher. To the farmer, he is the sower and lord of the harvest. To the florist, he is the lily of the valley and the rose of Sharon. To the geologist, he is the rock of ages. To the horticulturist, he is the true vine. To the judge, he is the righteous judge. To the juror, he is the true witness. To the jeweler, he is the pearl of great price. To the editor, he is the good tidings of great joy. To the oculist, he is the light of the eyes. To the philosopher, he is the wisdom of God. To the printer, he is the true type. To the servant, he is the good master. To the student, he is the incarnate truth. To the toiler, he is the one who gives rest. To the sinner, he is the Lamb of God that takes away the sin of the world. To the Christian, he is the Son of the living God and Savior and Redeemer and Lord. The Bible says in 1 Corinthians chapter 6, verse 11, but you were washed, you were sanctified, you were justified in the name of the Lord. Ephesians 5:20, giving thanks always for all things to God the Father in the name of the Lord Jesus. Everything we do is in his name. And one of my favorite verses I'll close with, Psalm 72, verse 17, his name shall endure forever. His name shall continue as long as the sun. The only thing that's going to last is the name of God. His name is the one that we should live to glorify. You know, one time during the ministry of Christ, God the Father spoke, and Jesus prayed and said, Father, glorify your name. And the Father answered from heaven. He said, I've glorified it, and I will glorify it again. Christ came into the world to glorify the name of the Father, didn't he?
He spent all of his time talking about his Father and glorifying his Father and saying, hallowed be his name. And then Jesus said, as the Father sent me, so send I you. Friends, are you living to bring glory to his name? Or you want to make a name for yourself? Are you wanting people to worship and honor and extol his virtues or your own? If it's your desire to bring glory to his name, and if you'd like to take his name but not in vain, then why don't you stand with me? We've got a chorus in our bulletins talking about the name of Jesus. Jesus, name above all names. We're going to sing this through twice, and then we will close with prayer. The words are found in your bulletin here.

some of us here who are like that dog Lucky. We've been taking the name Christian, but we don't look or live like Christians. We're like some of these watches you buy in Taiwan. They say Rolex on the outside, but it's not really a Rolex on the inside. If it's your desire to say, Lord, I want to be a Christian in name and in deed. You know, that comes by first recognizing there is no other name given among men whereby we must be saved, by believing in and trusting in His name, who He is. If that's your desire, would you like to lift your hand right now and say, Lord, I want to trust in that name. Let's sing this chorus one more time.

Father in heaven, Lord, hallowed be thy name. We pray, Lord, that we can trust in the name that is above every name, that we can believe that through that name and through faith in his name, we can be made whole like that man at the beautiful gate. Lord, I want to also pray that each of us here will take that name on our lips reverently. I want to pray, Lord, that each of us here will go in that name, in the power and authority of that name, and never forget that we bear that name, that we might not take it in vain. Bless us, your Father, that we can be Christians in deed and in word. And it's in Christ's name we trust and we pray and we thank you. Amen.

Today's Bible verse kind of joins Paul in the middle of a thought, but it's a really good thought. It's in Colossians 1, verse 5. Because of the hope which is laid up for you in heaven, of which you heard before in the word of the truth of the gospel. You know, there are so many versions of the gospel out there that it's getting hard for most people to figure out what Christians are actually supposed to believe. You've got people who say that Jesus came to start a social revolution, set the oppressed working classes free from the tyranny of the capitalists. And you've also got those who say that Jesus was a capitalist, and the good news he brought to earth was that God wants you to be rich and powerful in this life. And on top of that, you find people who insist on a social gospel where the essence of Christianity is simply to make us nicer people and more productive members of society. And then again, you have still other people who say that Christianity is all about ecstatic religious experiences where you check out of reality for a little while. But any version of the gospel that leaves out the basics, the death and resurrection of Christ, or the kingdom that Christ will establish when he literally returns, well, according to Paul, that's just not the real thing. Even if these critical components of Christian belief are in somebody's version of Christianity, but they're buried under other priorities and don't really form the main focus of belief, you've got a real theological problem. You can find one of the rules for sorting out a genuine version of the gospel right here in the heart of this passage. If it is, as Paul puts it, the word of the truth of the gospel, the way the disciples preached it, it will talk about the hope that is laid up for us in heaven. You see, the good news of Jesus Christ is not material prosperity or convenience or easier living, even though some Christians might be blessed with those things. The gift that Jesus offers us is eternal life and the forgiveness of sins and reconciliation with God. The void in your heart, left behind by a broken relationship with the Creator, cannot be patched by money or political advantage or romantic relationships. It can't even be fixed by perfect health or mountains of community service. It can only be patched by the blood of Christ. Except you are born again, said Jesus, you cannot inherit the kingdom of heaven. And that kind of gospel is really good news. The kind that tells you your sins are forgiven and you're on your way to the kingdom of heaven. And even though other religious movements offer transitory hope, and even though self-help programs on late-night TV offer you a more complete life, it's nothing compared to the hope that is laid up in our hearts. And having real hope, the kind that can carry you through the toughest moments of human life, well, that's just a better way to live.

itself will descend from heaven with a shout and with the trumpet of God, and the dead in Christ will rise first. Then we who are alive and remain shall be caught up together with them in the clouds to meet the Lord in the air, and thus we shall always be with our Lord.

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1: Father, that's our prayer. In a world ravaged by this pandemic, in a nation on edge, oh, that we might find this rest in Jesus. Let the moments we now share be clear. We pray in Jesus' name. Amen. This morning we're going to begin to see a side of America we never dreamed possible. Consider blue laws. Let's cut to the chase. Let's put Wikipedia on the screen for us, please. Blue laws. Blue laws, also known as Sunday laws, are laws designed to restrict or ban some or all Sunday activities for religious or secular reasons, particularly to promote the observance of a day of worship or rest. Blue laws may also restrict shopping or ban sale of certain items on specific days, most often on Sundays in the Western world. Blue laws are enforced in parts of the United States and Canada, as well as some European countries, particularly in Austria, Germany, Switzerland, and Norway, keeping most stores closed on Sundays. Speaking of America, I realize that we're in the thick of a season of political campaigning. And I know these three words have been batted about back and forth: law and order, law and order, law and order. Who wouldn't want law and order? I suppose it depends on how you define it. Why do I bring it up today? Because the day could come in America that in order to establish law and order, to deal with its ills, America will choose to resort to these old kind of sleepy blue laws, Sunday laws, on many of the state's books. And so believing that an ounce of prevention is worth a pound of what? Of cure. In advance of anything, I want to share with you why I don't believe in Sunday blue laws. Let's go to the beginning. In the beginning, December 24, Christmas Eve, 1968, the three astronauts there inside that tiny little Apollo 8 capsule are huddled around that portal and they're looking down on our terrestrial blue-green ball. And the three of them take turns reading the first 10 verses of the book of Genesis, Genesis chapter 1. I want to go to that. We're not going to read the 10 verses. I'll just settle for 2. Go to the beginning of your Bible, the book of Genesis chapter 1. They read from the King James. They read, by the way, to the largest television audience in history up until that moment. So the whole world is tuned in as these astronauts read these words. We'll read just verses 1 and 2. Genesis 1:1. I'm in the New International Version. In the beginning, and those are arguably the most well-known words of the Bible all over the planet. You can be an atheist to know about in the beginning. In the beginning, God created the heavens and the earth. Verse 2, now the earth was formless and empty. Darkness was over the surface of the deep, and the Spirit of God was hovering over the waters. What follows is the account of earth's creation by the Creator in 6 days. Evening, morning, evening, morning, evening, morning, evening, morning. 6 24-hour days. The week culminates with the addition of a seventh day. I want you to drop down, please, to chapter 2. Chapter 2, and here comes that last day of the week. Thus, this is verse 1, thus the heavens and the earth were completed in all their vast array. By the seventh day, God had finished the work he had been doing. So on the seventh day, he rested from all his work. Then God blessed the seventh day and made it holy, because on it he rested from all the work of creating that he had done. God says, I have a gift for you, human race. I just made you on day number 6. I have a gift for you. I'm going to give myself to you in the gift of the Sabbath. Every seventh day, for the rest of time, in perpetuity, as long as there is life on this planet, there will be a seventh day. And every seventh day will remind you that you are mine and I am yours. I give myself to you in the gift of this day. Wow, that's pretty cool. George McGreedy Price, the philosopher, the scientist, and the Bible scholar, in that provocative book of his, The Time of the End, you got to see this, A little twist here I had never thought of before, and I predict a bunch of you haven't either. So this is George McGreedy Price. From the beginning, the Creator planned to have a memorial of his method, of his method of creating. I thought that the Sabbath was to be a memorial of the fact that he created. No. McGreedy Price is saying, no, it's the method too. It would be for the good and lasting happiness of mankind for them to remember his creatorship, his power, his sovereignty. He could have accomplished, this is true, isn't it? He could have accomplished the making of the earth and its plants and animals in one day. Couldn't he have done it in one day? Why, he goes on, or even instantaneously. Yo, let's have planet Earth fully populated. He could have done it. He didn't. He chose to do it a certain way, but he did not. No. Keep reading now. He might have prolonged this creative act for 10 days or 30, but he did not. He deliberately planned to do it by stages spread out over 6 days, with a special extra day at the close as an official memorial of what he had done and how he had done it. My. There's something about the method. I never thought about that before. The fact, okay, the Sabbath is, yo, I came from a creator. Yeah, but not just the fact of creation, the method of creation. I did it in stages so that I could have a seventh stage, and that'll be just you and me together. Oh my, can you believe the gift of the Sabbath? The brilliant Jewish scholar, Abraham Heschel, he referred to the Sabbath as a palace in time. For the rest of time, the Creator, every seventh day, communing with his creation, drawing close to these who are created in his own image. He feels a special affinity to you right now because you're in his image. You're not a strange creation to him. He feels a closeness to you. The Sabbath, every seventh day to remind us, my, oh, my, oh, my. No wonder the Sabbath is both the geometric center of the Ten Commandments. In Hebrew, the number of words on either side is the same. So it's in the geometric center, and it's also the thematic and literary center. Come on, let's go to Exodus 20. Let's go to the Ten Commandments. Everybody loves the Ten Commandments. Everybody knows the story about the Ten Commandments. Hey, did you grow up watching the Prince of Egypt? Come on, tell me the truth. Did you grow up watching the Prince of Egypt? Yes, you did. If you did not grow up watching the Prince of Egypt, then you're older and you watch Cecil B. DeMille's The Ten Commandments. But they did it a lot better with the animation. Oh, I love the story. Was it Moses, wasn't it? The Prince of Egypt, Moses, out in that burning bush. What a story. And when you get to the Ten Commandments, you remember seeing that hand of God? As God with his own finger writes the Ten Commandments, carves them into granite. Oh, I love the story. In fact, the Sabbath actually is couched in two stories. My friend Zygmunt Tonstad, in his book, The Lost Meaning of the Seventh Day, has helped me to see this. First, let me quote Tonstad, and then we'll take a look at those stories. Let's put Tonstad on the screen here. He's a physician, he's a New Testament scholar, and a writer. The seventh day is not willing, if the Sabbath had a mind of its own, the seventh day is not willing to be estranged from its narratival roots. That's just theological speak from the stories that provide its foundation. Keep going. The story of God's faithfulness that is etched in the seventh day, oh, I love this, envisions a chain reaction of blessing, forging the Sabbath into a conduit of grace to all creation. What he's telling us is you got to know the stories. You got to know the stories. Once you know the stories, then the Sabbath, embedded in those two stories, it shines with more glory. Okay, so we got to find the story. So did you get to Exodus 20 here? I'm talking, I haven't even gotten to Exodus 20 yet. Let's go to the beginning of the commandments. Exodus 20. Okay, I got it. Verse 1. And God spoke all these words. Okay, so we know God is going to first speak the commandments, then he's going to write them with his finger. Verse 2. Whoa, before he even begins the Ten Commandments, he tells a story. Look at this. I am the Lord your God who brought you out of Egypt, out of the land of slavery. Who doesn't love the Exodus story? Is there anybody here that doesn't love the Exodus story? And even in the Prince of Egypt, I love it. Once they get out at midnight, and they run into the Red Sea. Do you remember that? That wind and the walls towering. I love that part every single time, don't you? That's the story of the Exodus. What's the exit? It's when God saved a nation of slaves. He liberated them. He delivered them. He redeemed them. He saved them. Before he says a word about, hey, would you do this for happiness? And would you do this for happiness? And would you do that? He says, I want to tell you a story. Don't you ever forget. And by the way, it's the greatest story of liberation in human literature, except for Calvary. And it was intended to be the story of Calvary. That's the whole point. Deliverance. Set free. No more evil taskmasters. Yep. So he tells the story. And then he tells the Ten Commandments. He speaks the Ten Commandments. And then in the fourth commandment, he tells one more story. It's the only other story. So I got to get back to Exodus 20 and drop down to the fourth commandment. That will be verse 8. Remember the Sabbath day by keeping it holy. 6 days you shall labor and do all your work. But the seventh day is the Sabbath of the Lord your God. On it you shall not do any work, neither you, nor your son, nor your daughter, nor your male or female servant, nor your animals, nor any foreigner residing in your towns. Why? For verse 11, for in 6 days, here comes the story now, I'm going to tell you a story. For in 6 days the Lord made the heavens and the earth, the sea, and all that is in them. But he rested on the seventh day. Therefore the Lord blessed the Sabbath day and made it holy. Once upon a time, before you were born, I made your parents. They were the first two on this planet. And I've been friends with the human race ever since. No matter how you treat me, you are in my image. And I long for a friendship with you too. Every seventh day, that's what Tonstad is telling us. Every seventh day, two stories. Exodus, that goes back to creation. Two great narratival bookends for the entire human race, the seventh-day Sabbath. I want to get Tonstad one more time. Let's put him on the screen here. The person who experiences God's faithfulness in the rest, you're resting. Come on, that's the joy of the Sabbath. You get to rest in the rest of the Sabbath, is to extend the privilege to son and daughter, to male and female slave, to the resident alien, even to the cows, the cattle, triggering an avalanche of blessing that is to make all creation beneficiaries of the Sabbath. Guess what? When we celebrate the Sabbath, this is what Tonstad is saying, when God gave us the Sabbath and we celebrate it, the blessing is not just for me. No, it's this chain reaction of blessing. It spreads even to animal life. Man, this must be a big deal. This day must be a big deal to God and to his friends. It's no wonder Jesus one day decided to give himself a title. I want you to see this title. Now, let's go to the book of Mark now. That little dramatic gospel, Mark chapter 2. Mark chapter 2. Let's drop down to the last two lines of Mark 2. So Jesus is talking to his friends. He's got his disciples. They're all around him. And by the way, it's on the Sabbath when he's doing this. So they're all around him. And he's loving on them. And he says, hey guys and ladies, I want to tell you something. This is verse 27 of Mark 2. Then Jesus said to them, the Sabbath was made for what? For man. Mm-hmm. Not man for the Sabbath. So the Son of Man is Lord even of the Sabbath. He just gave himself a title. And by the way, there's some Christians, I'm telling you. Can you leave that verse up for a minute on the screen, verse 27? Yeah, thank you. Watch this. There's some Christians who read it this way. Then Jesus said to his disciples, the Sabbath was made for Jews and not Jews for the Sabbath. Are you serious? The Sabbath was made for Jews? Oh, man, that's bad news for me. You know why? Because Genesis 2 says woman was made for man. And if woman was made for only Jews, I'm in big trouble. Right? No, this is humanity. This is the human race. The Sabbath was made for the human race, not the human race for the Sabbath. In fact, you know what? Jesus says, and so the Son of Man, let's put that next text up, please, 28. So the Son of Man is Lord even of the Sabbath. This is the same word. Now you say, Dwight, what does this word mean? What is the actual language? Glad you asked. William Skip McCarty, he wrote in a book titled Perspectives on the Sabbath, Four Views, in his opening extended essay. I wish you could read it. It's just a dynamite essay on the Sabbath. Let's put William Skip McCarty. When Mark recorded Jesus' words, the Sabbath was made for man, he chose Greek terms that would communicate the universal and permanent character of the Sabbath. Keep reading. The Greek term anthropos, okay? Anthropos. What is that? Hey, anthropology. Come on, we got an anthropology department here. What is anthropology? The study of humanity. It's not the study of males, right? It's the study of the human race. Anthropology. The Greek term anthropos, the Sabbath was made for anthropos, is the generic term for humankind. Numerous scholars have understood Mark 2:27 as Jesus' affirmation of the creation origin and universal character of the Sabbath. That's what Jesus is saying. He says, I have a title now. You can call me this. I'm Lord of the Sabbath. Wow, he was Lord of salvation. I knew that. But now I can call him Lord of the Sabbath. He says, that's my title. I'm Lord of this day. Let's read it again one more time. Then Jesus said to them, the Sabbath was made for man and not man for the Sabbath. So the Son of Man is Lord even of the Sabbath. I tell you what, I am against Sunday blue laws as a solution to law and order simply because Jesus is Lord of the seventh day Sabbath. That's why. Let me show you another text. Go to the very end of the Bible, the book of Revelation. That's our theme book here for American Apocalypse, this series. And oh boy, don't miss next time. Revelation chapter 1. Go to Revelation chapter 1. Verse 10, because we know that John has been incarcerated for his faith. He's a follower of Christ, and they put him on this penal colony, this little rocky outcropping in the Aegean Sea. He can't swim anywhere. He's there. Verse 10. Revelation 1, verse 10, and on the Lord's day, I was in the Spirit, and I heard behind me a loud voice like a trumpet. Aha, Dwight, I told you. That's all. I was waiting for that text, because there it is. That is proof that Sunday is in the Bible. There it is. Look at it. Dwight, do you have eyes? The Lord's day. Are you serious? Are you joshing me? Are you telling me that that one little phrase tucked in at the end of the Bible somehow erases the Creator's chiseled finger scribbling in granite that wipes away the Creator's gift of the seventh-day Sabbath to the human race? Are you jumping to that conclusion? Man, don't try getting your exercise by jumping to conclusions. It'll kill you every time. Be honest with me. What are you saying about this little Lord's Day? That everything gets obliterated? All of God's outpouring. Jesus, the Lord of the Sabbath, is just gone now? What do you mean that has reference to Sunday? What's the day Jesus is Lord of? You tell me. What did we just read in the fourth commandment? The Sabbath of the Lord your God. Didn't we read that? Yeah, that's the Lord's Day. You want the Lord's Day? That's it. Jesus said, I'm Lord of that day. Look at Isaiah. Let's put Isaiah chapter 58 on the screen here. If God's speaking, if you call the Sabbath, he's talking about the seventh day Sabbath, because that's the only Sabbath the Bible knows. If you call the Sabbath a delight and the Lord's holy day honorable, what's going on here? I have a day. I've given you 6 days for you. I have a day that I am Lord of. The Lord's day is the seventh day Sabbath. Skip again. William McCarty on the screen. Biblical evidence that the Lord's day meant Sunday is entirely lacking, as does the rest of the New Testament. John, in his own gospel, twice refers to Sunday as the first day of the week, not the Lord's day. He could have said, because it was written 40, 50 years after the resurrection, he could have said, listen, when Jesus rose on the Lord's day, because you all know that's the Lord's day, right? He could have put that in. He did it because nobody had ever heard of a Lord's day as the day for Sunday. The only way John refers to Sunday is it's the first day. The only day in the Bible that has a name, a proper name, it's the Sabbath. When they did call the day before the Sabbath, the preparation day, to get ready for the Sabbath. That's all the way through the Bible. So the Lord's day is clearly and biblically. Well, let's finish the quotation. The historical records reveal that the first unambiguous connection between Lord's Day and Sunday does not show up in Christian literature until the second half of the second century. Whoa! Many decades after John used the term. Therefore, it is clear that those who interpret the Lord's Day in Revelation 1:10 as Sunday do this on the basis of extra-biblical. It's not in the Bible. You have to go outside the Bible. That is much later than the time when John wrote Revelation. Keep reading. This is an unsound methodology of biblical interpretation, end quote, and I agree. Clearly, the Lord's Day is the only holy day, the only Sabbath, which is the seventh day. It's the Lord's Day. It's the day that Jesus is Lord of. To go a century and a half later into history and grab the way the Lord's Day is used then and drag it all the way back into New Testament times and say, this is what it means. You can't do that. No scholar would do that. You can't do that. It's found nowhere but this one place where John says, on the Sabbath, I was in meditation and prayer when Jesus showed up to me. The Lord of the Sabbath shows up on the Sabbath day to John. Take that one. What's the deal, Dwight? Here's the deal. Jesus is Lord of the Sabbath. And by the way, when he dies, watch this. When he dies, what's the day he died on? Friday, Good Friday. What's the day he rose on? Sunday. What does he do on this day? This is the seventh day. This is the Sabbath. What does the creator of the universe and the creator of the human race and the planet called Earth, what does he do on the day he gave as a day of rest? He rests. I rest my case. He rests. He could have risen on Saturday. Why not? No. I gave this to you to be our day together. He rests. He sleeps. Wow. I repeat, if you're wanting law and order as a solution to America's ills, I'd suggest you go to God's law and a seventh-day Sabbath. And by the way, let me quickly add, I am against any civil law that attempts to define and legislate religious practice, the religious practice of worship. No law should tell us anything about worship. It is not the domain of government. It is the domain of the kingdom of God, and only that domain. Yeah. There's only one holy day. There's only one Lord's day. And it's the seventh day, Sabbath day. Well, how do we get into this confusing mess, Dwight? Come on. Tell me. Okay. Go to the book of Daniel. Come on. There's one line. The Protestant reformers, Martin Luther, John Knox among them, they went to the book of Daniel and they found this one line. And they said, aha. Go back to the Old Testament. I want you to see this in your own Bible. Come on. Daniel. Daniel's a little bit hard to find. You'll run into Ezekiel real fast. Right after Ezekiel is Daniel. So go to Daniel chapter 7. Because Daniel has just been shown four animal kingdoms. They're representatives. They're symbols, like the eagle is a symbol of the United States. They are symbols of empires. There's the Babylonian Empire. There's a Medo-Persian Empire. There's the Greece Empire, and then there's the Roman Empire. And when we pick it up, Daniel has just seen this nondescript beast with 10 horns and iron fangs roaring out of the water. And Daniel is so stunned. I want you to see this. Verse 8. Daniel 7. Drop down to verse 8. All right. While I was thinking about the horns, there were 10 horns on this beast. While I was there thinking about those horns, there before me was another horn. Now keep reading. A little horn which came up among them, and three of the first horns were pop, uprooted before this little horn. And by the way, let me tell you about this little horn. This horn had eyes like the eyes of a human being and a mouth that spoke boastfully. When the Apocalypse describes this same power, it records it this way: with a mouth that spoke blasphemies. You can only speak blasphemies to God. This is a religious power. And because it's symbolized by a horn, it's also a political, because the horn in the Bible is a sign of political strength. So it's a religio-political power. The reformers were clear. You know why they're clear? Because of verse 25. This is what convinced them. When they saw this, they said, we know who that horn is. Drop down to verse 25. Speaking of this little horn, he will speak against the Most High. So he is anti-God. Anti-God. We'll talk about Antichrist. Anti means instead of or against. He will speak against the Most High and oppress the Most High's holy people, the saints. And he will try to change the set times and the laws. And the holy people will be delivered into his hands for a time, times, and half a time. That's 3.5 years in Hebrew language. 3.5 years, that's prophetic time. That's 1,260 days. That's the long, the reformers are absolutely clear, that is the long, dark, bloody Middle Ages of Christian history. The dark and Middle Ages, which were ruled by one power, also in Rome, the Antichrist. And did you notice what the power wants to do? The power wants to change set times and holy laws. Did the power do what the reformers believed it did? Well, let's ask the power, in all deference and courtesy, have you changed anything in Christianity since you came to power? Rome answers now. The answers will be on the screen. These are her answers. I have changed the Ten Commandments, and I have changed the Sabbath. Ooh, set times, holy law. Let's see. Let's go to Rome. The Convert's Catechism. This is an instruction book for those who join the Roman Catholic Church. It's in a little Q&A form. Question, which is the Sabbath day? Answer, Saturday is the Sabbath day. Question, why do we observe Sunday then instead of Saturday? Answer, we observe Sunday instead of Saturday because the Catholic Church transferred the solemnity from Saturday to Sunday. That's pretty clear. But the beloved Cardinal James Gibbon, in his bestseller book, Faith of Our Fathers, he was an American cardinal, is just as clear. We'll put Cardinal Gibbon on the screen. You may read the Bible, the cardinal writes, from Genesis to Revelation, and you will not find a single line authorizing the sanctification of Sunday. The scriptures enforce the religious observance of Saturday. Whoa, what's going on here? Let's go to the Catholic Encyclopedia and ask it. Oh, the Catholic Encyclopedia responds, the church, after changing the day of rest from the Jewish Sabbath of the seventh day of the week to the first, made the third commandment refer to, wait a minute, third commandment? We just read the fourth commandment. Oh, it's the third commandment for them because there was a commandment that was a bit bothersome. Commandment number 2 reads, you shall not make unto you any graven image. And this power said, let's remove that, please. So it got removed. Oops, we only have 9 commandments now. Well, that's not a problem. Take the 10th commandment and cut it in 2. And that's it now today. And that's why it's called the third commandment. No, we know it's the fourth commandment. Oh, but the law just got changed, didn't it? Yeah. Read it again. The church, after changing the day of rest from the Jewish Sabbath of the seventh day of the week to the first, made the third commandment refer to Sunday as the day to be kept holy as the Lord's day. Yeah, but Dwight, come on. If the Catholic Church claims to have changed the Sabbath from Saturday to Sunday, then why do most Protestant churches also worship on Sunday when they go by the Bible? Well, that's a very good question. The Catholic Church, in fact, asks that same question. Why do you? Notice this. Down here at Notre Dame, he was a priest and a professor. His name, John A. O'Brien. He wrote the book, The Faith of Millions. We'll put it on the screen right now. John A. O'Brien, the late John A. O'Brien. But since Saturday, not Sunday, is specified in the Bible, isn't it curious that non-Catholics who profess to take their religion, he's talking about Protestants, who profess to take their religion directly from the Bible and not from the church, he's talking about Rome, observe Sunday instead of Saturday? Why does that happen? Well, yes, of course, it is inconsistent, he writes. But this change was made about 15 centuries before Protestantism was born, and by that time the custom was universally observed. Keep reading. They, the Protestants, have continued the custom, even though it rests upon the authority of the Catholic Church and not upon an explicit text in the Bible. They are not following the Bible, the Catholic Church says. They're following us. Keep reading one more line. That observance remains, O'Brien writes, a reminder to the Protestants of the Mother Church, Rome, from which the non-Catholic sects broke away. Like a boy running away from home, but still carrying in his pocket a picture of his mother or a lock of her hair. End quote. Mercy. That wasn't from me. That was from the Roman Catholic Church to every Protestant in America today. You have no reason to worship on Sunday except as you return to the Mother Church. Come on. You have your mother's picture in your pocket, don't you, runaway? You got your mother's picture in your pocket. It's time to come home now. We need to do business together. Come on home. Isn't that amazing? You didn't hear that from me. So you see, that is why I am against Sunday blue laws as a law and order solution in America, because I fear blue laws one day will attempt to legislate the wrong day, the first day, in place of the right day, the seventh day. And then I'm in a jam, because now the law says I have to do what I know is not in the Bible. Now, come on, twice. That's not going to happen in America. We're free to worship on any day we want. Hey, my friend. Have you seen what's coming down the track straight at us? Anybody looking up? Anybody looking ahead? What's coming down the track straight at us? You can't be listening. You can't be watching. You can't be thinking if you don't see it. When I saw the President of the United States cross the road filled with protesters outside the White House the other day, carrying of all things in his hands a Bible, and posing for pictures in front of a church across the street, it was a somber reminder to me of Revelation 13's prediction of what sadly will come true in this nation. And I saw it in the flash of that camera snap. A politician taking over and saying, hey, I can do this too. Wow. A prophecy about America we're going to examine very carefully next time together. Please don't miss it. The title, American Apocalypse, Is the Religious Right Wrong? Come on. Straight down the track. It's no wonder God's last law and order appeal to the human race. I mean, how can you talk about law and order and reject the law of God? Give me a break. How can you talk about law and order and reject the law of God if you're a spiritual leader? God's last passionate appeal to the human race, he shouts out the truth about the Creator and his Sabbath. We'll end with this. Go to Revelation. Back to our theme book. Revelation chapter 14. Now, while you're finding chapter 14, I want the cameras to zoom in on this beautiful, we call this the rose window. This is a picture of the second coming. It towers high above every act of worship in this space. And I'm glad the ancient pioneers made sure that this was the picture. A reminder of what it means to be an Adventist. A Seventh-day Adventist. Do you know where that picture comes from? Leave that picture up, please. I'm going to read the words to you. We're not going to put them on the screen. Drop down to verse 14 in Revelation 14. And I want to show you that the artist is taking Revelation 14 and designing the picture. I looked, John writes, and there before me was a white cloud. Let's see. Oh, we got the white cloud, don't we? There before me was a white cloud. And seated on the cloud was one like a son of man. That's Jesus' favorite title for himself. So there we see him. Yes, we do. With a crown of gold on his head, we got that. And a sharp sickle in his hand, we got that. Now, Dwight, why are you doing this? Because I need you to know that Revelation 14:14 is describing the second coming of Jesus. And immediately preceding these words is God's passionate last appeal to the human race in the form of three angels who have messages for humanity. I want to go to the first angel for our last reading. Go up to verse 6. Then I saw another angel flying in midair. And he had the eternal gospel. Let's put that on the screen, please. And he had the eternal gospel to proclaim to those who live on the earth, to every nation, tribe, language, and people. And he said in a loud voice, megaphone, with a megaphone, he cried out, fear God and give him glory, because the hour of his judgment has come. Worship him who made the heavens, the earth, the sea, and the springs of water. Now I want to ISO a couple lines here. First of all, the angel announces the hour of God's judgment has come. You know what the angel is saying? The angel is saying, listen, boy, listen, girl, you got a conscience. You have a voice that speaks in between your ears, and you hear that voice and you recognize it immediately. It's the same voice I hear, by the way. My conscience hears the same voice. That voice has been telling you, we're running out of time, we're running out of time, we're running out of time. Judgment is here. Listen to that voice. That's what the angel is saying. Listen to my voice. The voice of the Holy Spirit himself. I don't know what he's been telling you lately, but if you've been laughing it off, if you've been saying, hey, another time, I'll get to that. I don't have time to deal with this now. If you've been saying mañana, you can't say mañana anymore. Today is the day. Whatever you've been playing with, whatever you're chained to, today is the day that you get set free. Dwight, it's not that easy. It is that easy. Of course there's a battle. There's an enemy that will fight to the last drop of blood for you. Not on your behalf, but to hold on to you. Behold, the hour of his judgment has come. We're in it. That's what the conscience is saying to me, and it's saying to you. I want to isolate that last line now. Worship him who made the heavens, the earth, the sea, and the springs of water. Do you know that this is a direct quotation from the Septuagint, which is the Greek Old Testament? Same words in the New Testament and in the Greek Old Testament, from the fourth commandment, straight out of the fourth commandment. God says, I have one passionate appeal to the human race, and it's going to consist of the fourth commandment. And what's the fourth commandment about? I have a day. I have a day you've forgotten about. I have a day most of the world has ignored. I have a day. It's the gift of myself to you. You can no longer ignore it. Come to me now. Come now. We're running out of time. That's the day that Jesus is Lord of. It's the seventh day, Sabbath day. There's only one Sabbath in the Bible. The Lord's day is the seventh day. That's the day that Jesus is calling the human race to. I am your creator. I know what academia has done. The American Academy has no time for creator anywhere. Never mind the academy now. We don't have

0: them to recant, Peter cried out to the judges, "We ought to obey God rather than man. We ought to obey God rather than man." As we'll find out next time, blue laws, Sunday laws on steroids are headed this way. I'll tell you about a meeting that's taking place as we speak right now in Colorado. I'll tell you about it next time. They're pulling together. The coalition is building. Choose you this day whom you will serve. If God is God, follow Him. If Baal is God, follow him. But as for me and my house, we will serve the Lord. Amen. Amen and amen.
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2: Quite a few years ago now, I made this horrible discovery while using a payphone in a hotel lobby in Canmore, Alberta. Now, the fact that I was using a payphone should probably tell you that this is an old story, because I don't even think those exist anymore. But back in the day, that was the only option you had when you were traveling. You had to use a calling card from the phone company, or you had to use your credit card to make a long-distance call. So, I plugged in my Visa number, and my card was denied, which seemed really strange because Gene and I never, ever had problems with our credit card. So, I called Visa, and they told me I was maxed out. Well, that's impossible, I said, because I knew that wasn't true. And that's when I discovered that somebody somewhere had stolen my credit card number, and they were spending a lot of money. They purchased stereo equipment in Alexandria, Virginia, a city I'd never been to. And what it made it really interesting was the fact that they had been in the store with a physical credit card. In other words, they actually counterfeited my card. Now, at the time, credit card fraud was a problem. But today, in the online world, it's a plague. A Nielsen report from 2019 revealed that worldwide losses that year approached $28 billion. And the trend is moving upward such that the cost will top $40 billion by the time we get to the end of this decade. Now, some people shrug this off as if it's a minor crime, because most credit cards insure you against fraud, and you're probably never going to have to pay it. But let's be real about this. Someone somewhere has to pay those costs. And if the merchant doesn't absorb the loss, then the credit card company does, and they pass it on to their customers. This is not a victimless crime. But today, it's actually worse than credit card theft, because we're dealing now with identity theft, where a perpetrator doesn't just take your Visa number, he actually pretends to be you. And that can have a devastating impact on your life. By harvesting your personal data, he or she can assume your identity, and they can take out massive loans that you won't know about until the creditor comes looking for you. Worse than that, these people can commit horrendous crimes on the internet, and you get the blame. Take, for example, the horrendous case of Simon Bunce, a UK man who was suddenly arrested out of the blue, and the police seized all his computer equipment. To his horror, he was accused of possessing child porn, because somebody overseas had managed to steal his credit card, and they used it to buy indecent pictures of minors. When his boss found out why he'd been arrested, he was immediately fired and he lost his salary of £120,000 a year. Members of his family, including his father and siblings, cut him off when they found out what he'd been charged with. And of course, he knew that he'd never been to any of those websites, and so he had confidence that the police would exonerate him. But it can take months for investigators to do their work. So in the meantime, he was jobless, and he had to consider selling his house just to make ends meet. Not only was his credit now in tatters, but his reputation was absolutely destroyed. And honestly, when somebody accuses you of something that horrible, it can be like cutting open a pillow in a windstorm. The gossip mill will spread the story far and wide, and you will never get all the feathers back. And unfortunately, gossips are seldom as motivated to clear your name as they were to destroy it, which is one of the reasons that the Bible condemns the act of gossip so strongly. It does real damage to people, and often for life. So as Simon waited for the police to do their work, he decided he would do a little investigating of his own. The company that cleared the charges was an American company, so he used the Freedom of Information Act to get a copy of the transaction, which gave him the IP address of the computer used to commit the crime. It was located in the city of Jakarta, on the other side of the planet. So he was able to prove that he had used that same credit card on that same day in a restaurant in London. So there was no way he could be the perpetrator. By September, the police informed him that the charges were being dropped. But in many ways, it was too late, because his life was already ruined. And to this day, I understand he never, ever shops online. Now, chances are you've been notified at some point or other that your personal data has been compromised in a leak at some big company, because, well, this happens all the time now. In September of 2017, Equifax announced that they had experienced a data breach involving 147 million people. And as of this moment, right now, as I'm sitting here in this studio, the FTC is still processing claims against the company, with a deadline in January of 2024. And that's just the tip of the iceberg. During the 12-year period between 2008 and 2020, there were more than 12,000 reported data breaches in the United States, with more than 11 billion records stolen. The thought that somebody might be out there pretending to be you is enough to keep you up at night. How much money are these people borrowing? What kinds of crimes are they committing in your name? And how much trouble will you be in when you finally discover what they've been doing? According to the FTC, identity theft almost doubled between 2019 and 2020, partly thanks to pandemic scams where the criminals tried to pirate people's unemployment benefits. It's a serious problem, and it makes me think of perhaps the worst case of identity theft the world has ever seen. It's a problem every bit as serious as when your identity gets stolen. I've been in ministry long enough to know that when bad things happen, most people have a tendency to blame God, or at least barrage him with questions about how in the world he could let something this bad happen. And to an extent, it's completely understandable. The God of the Bible claims to be all-knowing and all-powerful, and so our natural instinct is to hold God accountable when bad things happen. But a careful study of the ancient records indicates that blaming God for evil might just be the biggest case of stolen identity ever perpetrated. I mean, what if somebody else is responsible for evil? What if God is truly innocent and yet everybody thinks he's the one causing pain and suffering? Thousands of pages have been written mocking the notion of a loving God because of the evils that unfold every single day all over this planet, producing untold suffering for millions of people. Every day, the cries of millions rise toward heaven, demanding that God explain himself. But what if God isn't really to blame? And what if God has already explained himself? I'll be right back after this.
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2: In his best-selling book, Night, Elie Wiesel vividly describes some of the unbelievable horrors he witnessed at the hands of the Nazis. One of the most painful stories he tells has to do with the execution of a young boy. He'd been implicated in an act of sabotage against a power plant. After a stint in solitary confinement where the boy was tortured, he was eventually condemned to death. Elie Wiesel writes, "The SS seemed more preoccupied, more worried than usual. To hang a child in front of thousands of onlookers was not a small matter. The head of the camp read the verdict. All eyes were on the child. He was pale, almost calm, but he was biting his lips as he stood in the shadow of the gallows. The men who were usually charged with performing executions refused to do it because it was so horrible, and so three SS officers took their place. The boy and two other prisoners were placed on chairs, and nooses were placed around their necks. And it's at that point that someone standing behind Mr. Wiesel suddenly said, "Where is merciful God? Where is he?" The chairs were tipped, and the two men next to the boy died quickly. But the boy was too light, and it took half an hour for him to go. And again, the man behind Elie Wiesel asked, "For God's sake, where is God?" Now, personally, I've never had to witness anything quite that horrible. But I have seen some pretty terrible things. I've seen heaps of human bodies lying in a crypt behind a church in Rwanda. I've seen good people linger for months in the hospital enduring unimaginable pain before the merciful hand of death finally takes them. I've sat with people who have been horribly abused by a trusted family member or a spouse to the point where most people would experience a psychiatric breakdown. And the same question always naturally emerges. Where is God when bad things happen? Elie Wiesel shares the thoughts that crossed his mind one day as he joined a worship service on Rosh Hashanah, the Jewish New Year. The officiating prisoner, following the liturgy for the occasion, said, "Blessed be God's name." And Elie Wiesel describes his reaction. He writes, "Why? But why would I bless him? Every fiber in me rebelled. Because he caused thousands of children to burn in his mass graves? Because he kept 6 crematoria working day and night, including Sabbath and the holy days? Because in his great might he had created Auschwitz, Birkenau, Buna, and so many other factories of death? How could I say to him, 'Blessed be thou, Almighty, Master of the universe, who chose us among all nations to be tortured day and night, to watch as our fathers, our mothers, our brothers end up in the furnaces? Praised be thy holy name, for having chosen us to be slaughtered on thine altar.'" It's completely understandable, and I'd be lying if I said that those kinds of thoughts have never, ever crossed my mind. I mean, I've suffered, maybe not like the victims of a death camp, that's for sure, but I have suffered, and when the pain is sharp, it can be hard to think clearly. Some days it can be difficult to find assurance in the Bible because, well, the stories in this book suddenly seem so distant. They're the stories of other people who lived a long time ago on the other side of the planet. And of course, we think of those people as spiritual heroes and giants of the faith, and I know I'm not those things. But what if all these horrible atrocities are not God's fault? What if we're dealing with a case of mistaken identity? Or worse than that, what if we're dealing with a case of stolen identity? I mean, what if God just is not to blame? The problem of suffering is one of the oldest questions in the world, and one of the oldest books of the Bible spends 42 chapters discussing it. So let me take you to the book of Job, where a really good man suddenly suffers unimaginable loss. And it's the kind of stuff that populates our nightmares. First of all, a band of raiders suddenly swept down from the hillside and stole all his livestock and killed all his servants, which meant the complete loss of his wealth. He was financially ruined. Then, as if that wasn't bad enough, a natural disaster destroyed the house where his children were having a party, and it killed every last one of them. It was unimaginable. And the Bible says that Job felt the pain acutely. Here's what it says. "Then Job arose, tore his robe, and shaved his head." Now, those are the traditional signs of emotional distress and mourning back in those days. "And he fell to the ground and worshiped. And he said, 'Naked I came from my mother's womb, and naked shall I return there. The Lord gave, and the Lord has taken away. Blessed be the name of the Lord.' In all this, Job did not sin nor charge God with wrong." So up to this point, Job isn't blaming God. But then he loses his health, and he's covered with painful boils from the top of his head to the soles of his feet. And it's at this point that his wife cracks. Here's what it says in verse 9. "Then his wife said to him, 'Do you still hold fast to your integrity? Curse God and die.'" And for the next 40 chapters, Job wrestles with the question of why. Why would God permit this to happen? Why do good people have to suffer? Now, Job has 3 friends who probably meant well when they came to visit, but instead they managed to make him more miserable when they tried to explain why God had allowed this. A guy by the name of Eliphaz, for example, tells Job that he must have sinned. He must have done something wrong to deserve this. He asks, "Whoever perished being innocent?" Then his friend Bildad suggests the same thing, suggesting that Job should repent for his sins. "If you were pure and upright," he says, "surely now he would awake for you and prosper your rightful dwelling place." These are the kinds of things that many people think. But the truth of the matter is that bad things happen to good people, and that's the way it is in this world. It's not a matter of fair. It's not a matter of right. It's just a matter of the way it is. Eventually, the suffering became so acute that Job actually longed for death. I mean, just listen to this passage from Job chapter 3. It says, "After this, Job opened his mouth and cursed the day of his birth. And Job spoke and said, 'May the day perish on which I was born, and the night in which it was said, a male child is conceived. May that day be darkness. May God above not seek it, nor the light shine upon it. May darkness and the shadow of death claim it. May a cloud settle on it. May the blackness of the day terrify it. As for that night, may darkness seize it. May it not rejoice among the days of the year. May it not come into the number of the months.'" It goes on for quite a bit after that, but you get the point. And chances are, at some point, you've felt like this. You've tried to build a good life, and you've tried to do what's right, but the cruel arm of fate seems to turn against you anyway, and you're tempted to think that somehow God must have done this to you. And that's where this story really becomes very useful in the 21st century. I know, you might be tempted to think that the Bible is a collection of mythology comparable to the tales of the ancient pagan pantheon. But maybe for a few moments, willfully suspend your skepticism and just hear me out. After all, if God does not exist, then you don't really have anybody to get mad at. And yet somehow, most of us shake our fist at heaven when life becomes hard, as if God is real. And what that means is that most of us choose to believe in God when it hurts and we want Him to answer for our pain. But we reject the existence of that same God when He's busy explaining Himself. So for now, let's just hear God out. The book of Job opens with a sort of cosmic council where the sons of God assemble for a really big meeting. You and I are not told what the agenda of this meeting is, but that becomes irrelevant when a decidedly unwelcome guest suddenly appears in their midst. Let's pick up the story in Job 1 in verse 6. It says, "Now there was a day when the sons of God came to present themselves before the Lord, and Satan also came among them. And the Lord said to Satan, 'From where do you come?' So Satan answered the Lord and said, 'From going to and fro on the earth, and from walking back and forth on it.'" Now, when God asks where the devil came from, He says he was walking on the earth, and that is a really important detail. And I'll be right back after this to tell you why.
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2: Now, I'm pretty sure I've discussed this on other shows, but in the ancient biblical world, the foot was a symbol of ownership. When God told Abraham he was going to inherit the land of Canaan, He told Abraham to go and take a walk. He said, "Arise, walk in the land through its length and its width, for I give it to you." You see, in order to step on something, you probably need to own it. So what the devil was suggesting in the book of Job is that he now owns this planet. The human race abandoned God and gave the keys to another master. So in essence, when God says, "Where have you been?" this incredibly wicked character answers by saying, "Oh, that planet you think belongs to you, God? That place where you made the human race in your own image and you thought they would trust you forever? That place belongs to me now." Which is why God replies as He does down in verse 8. It says, "Then the Lord said to Satan, 'Have you considered my servant Job, that there is none like him on the earth? a blameless and upright man, one who fears God and shuns evil. In other words, hey, not so fast, Lucifer. You might think the human race has abandoned me, but did you happen to notice my servant Job? Turns out that not everybody on the planet has joined your rebellion, and not everybody's heart belongs to you. And that's when the accusations start to fly. Well, of course Job loves you, the devil counters, because you've made him incredibly wealthy. He's just in this for the benefits. And if you take that all away, he's going to turn on you in a heartbeat. So listen to what God says next, because this is really important. And the Lord said to Satan, "Behold, all that he has is in your power. Only do not lay a hand on his person." So Satan went out from the presence of the Lord. It was true. The human race had rebelled against the Creator, and they had changed the face of this planet forever. Instead of trusting God, we decided to do things our own way, which has led to incredible heartbreak. Why? Well, because we're not smart enough to run this planet well. Every time we try to improve our lot, it almost always generates a lot of unintended consequences, and we usually make things worse. I mean, just think of the Soviet central planners who were convinced that human ingenuity could plan an economy so well that it would usher in an era of peace and prosperity. And the end was food shortages, poverty, death. You and I just don't have what it takes to create paradise. So, in other words, we really did cede control of this planet to somebody else. And that's why God says, "All that he has is in your power." He's not giving the devil power over the planet. Rather, he's affirming that the human race has chosen to place itself in this fallen angel's hands. And the same thing happens again in chapter 2, where it says, "Again, there was a day when the sons of God came to present themselves before the Lord. And Satan came also among them to present himself before the Lord. And the Lord said to Satan, 'From where do you come?' Satan answered the Lord and said, 'From going to and fro on the earth and from walking back and forth on it.'" So again, the devil is still laying claim to the earth, and again, God points to the faithfulness and devotion of Job, a man who, in spite of being a sinner, still loves God. It continues. "So Satan answered the Lord and said, 'Skin for skin. Yes, all that a man has he will give for his life. But stretch out your hand now and touch his bone and his flesh, and he will surely curse you to your face.'" In other words, if you let me take away his health, Job will stop loving you. "And the Lord said to Satan, 'Behold, he is in your hand, but spare his life.'" Now, you can read this to mean that God gives the devil the right to destroy our happiness, but in the context of the rest of the Bible, that's not what it says. We decided to give the devil that right. And the devastating consequences of that horrible choice cannot be laid at the feet of God. Of course, we might ask why God didn't stop us from making such a harmful choice right away in the beginning. But that would be contrary to the very character of who God is. Hands down, the most frequent descriptor of God in the Bible is love. And real love is only possible if you have the power of choice. Real relationships don't mean anything unless you have the choice to walk away from them. And what God craves most is the same thing that every parent craves, a child who willingly loves them back. The only way that God can possibly bring us back to a permanent, trusting relationship is to allow us to see that He was right about the consequences of turning against Him. "If you eat from that tree," He warned us, "it's going to cause death." Of course, we chose not to believe that, and here we are still learning firsthand that God was absolutely right. Discovering that a life disconnected from our Maker is incredibly painful is part of learning to trust what God says. And I'll be right back after this.
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2: The book of Job gives us a dramatic behind-the-scenes look at how the moral universe actually works. Job is not privy to the heavenly council. All he knows is that his life is falling apart, and it seems really unjust. Throughout the rest of the book, the blame is placed either on Job or on God. But God is not the cause of this suffering, and one of the core ideas that emerges from this story is that those who are responsible for pain and suffering are also the perpetrators of the biggest case of identity theft in recorded history. There are forces that are quite glad to wreak havoc and pretend that God did it. You might think about it like this. They've stolen God's credit cards, and they're running up a debt so big that none of us can pay it, which is why God himself became a human being and paid the debt for us. He's the victim of identity theft, and yet he chooses, unbelievably, to accept responsibility for the crimes committed in his name. Here's how Paul describes it in his letter to the Colossians. He says, "And you, being dead in your trespasses and the uncircumcision of your flesh, he has made alive together with him, having forgiven you all trespasses, having wiped out the handwriting of requirements that was against us, which was contrary to us." In other words, even though we ran up the debt, God chose to pay the bill. It continues, "And he has taken it out of the way, having nailed it to the cross. Having disarmed principalities and powers, he made a public spectacle of them, triumphing over them in it." Today, the identity theft continues. All kinds of outrageous crimes are committed by people who claim to represent God. I see it every time I turn on religious TV, where people claiming the name of Christ make an absolute mockery of the life and teachings of the humble carpenter from Nazareth. They take your money, and they claim they can heal you. They can't. They paint mental pictures of God that make him look like some kind of moral monster who promises to torture us for all eternity. These preachers say they love Christ, but their lives are dripping with financial or sexual scandal. And every single day, God gets the blame. And meanwhile, God has told us quite clearly how to tell if you're talking to the genuine article, a real disciple of Christ. Jesus said, "By this all will know that you are my disciples, if you have love for one another." Now, I'll admit it. I've been mad at God more times than I can remember. But right now, I'm reminded of the famous broadcaster, Francis Cardinal Spellman, who answered the question, "Where was God when I hurt?" by leaning toward the camera and saying, "The same place he was when we nailed his son to a tree." God is no stranger to pain. He's been here, he's lived it, and he promises that in due time, he will personally wipe away all of your tears. Thanks for joining me. I'm Sean Boonstra, and this has been Authentic.
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sunlight, pushed off for Gennesaret in the first watch of the night. But a storm came up at midnight, blowing hard down on the prow. We started losing headway.

You've been this long with me without knowing what you've heard. We climbed into the boat, and all at once the wind was gone. The sea turned calm and gentle, the day began to dawn. We knelt amazed and worshipped him for the power he displayed. For all that we had seen had left us wondering and dismayed. It was not till after Pentecost I began to understand. But even when I doubted him, he did not.

Here's a great passage of Scripture found in Isaiah 59, beginning in verse 1. It says, "Behold, the Lord's hand is not shortened that it cannot save, nor is ear heavy that it cannot hear. But your iniquities have separated you from your God, and your sins have hidden His face from you so that He will not hear." I remember as a kid this Electrolux salesman who came to our house, and when he discovered that my mom already had an Electrolux, he wanted to sell us some attachments. So, with mom's permission, he came into the house with the latest and the greatest, from fancy little attachments that could reach into tight corners to dirt-busting power heads that could clean up just about any mess you might dump on the carpet. The only problem was that this guy couldn't get any of his electrical power attachments to work when he attached them to our vacuum. So, he started pulling my mom's vacuum cleaner apart looking for the problem, blowing on electrical contacts, checking switches and testing all the connections, trying desperately to figure out what was wrong with our machine. And all the time he was checking things over, my brother and I were killing ourselves laughing because we knew what the problem was. The vacuum cleaner wasn't plugged in. Now, sometimes in life, when we face problems in our spiritual lives, we check everything except the obvious. We want to blame our circumstances. We want to blame our parents. We want to blame everybody and everything except ourselves. But when God seems distant, and your prayers appear to be falling on deaf ears, and your spiritual life seems weak, maybe it's time to take inventory of your own heart to see if you're still plugged in. Now, I won't try to minimize the influence that other people can have on you or downplay the effect your environment can have, but at the same time, the Bible is pretty clear. When there's a major disconnect, you need to check your heart. After all through Christian history, some of the best examples of faith come from people who lived through really bad situations. So we can't always blame our bad spiritual life on bad circumstances. And the next logical place to check is you. After all, God says the thing that separates you from Him is your sin, not somebody else's. So before you analyze the people around you to figure out what's wrong, like a salesman checking everything but the obvious, just check to see if you're plugged in. In the final analysis, God's not going to hold you responsible for what other people did. The Bible's pretty clear. You won't get billed for someone else's sins. But you will have to face yourself. And I have a hunch that at the judgment seat of God, our excuses are going to seem just a little flimsy. When the salesman finally figured out what was wrong, his face turned red as a beet. But in spiritual matters, the consequences aren't just embarrassment, they're eternal. So it's just a whole lot better to face it now while God is offering complete forgiveness and a brand new life. And I promise you, if you're honest with yourself and you're honest with God, you're going to find that's a much better way to live.

I praise the Lord that we can come together and share His holy name tonight. And I'm glad that I'm part of that family of God, aren't you? We'd like to sing it for you.